don't go to poor countries to make money. There are very few poor countries in this world. Most countries are rich. The Philippines are rich. Brazil is rich. Mexico is rich. Chile is rich. Only the people are poor. But there's billions to be made there, to be carved out and to be taken. There's been billions for 400 years. The capitalist European and North American powers have carved out and taken the timber, the flax, the hemp, the cocoa, the rum, the tin, the copper, the iron, the rubber, the bauxite, the slaves, and the cheap labor. They have taken out of these countries. These countries are not underdeveloped. They're overexploited.

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1: 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I am your host, Michael Venske. Thank you for joining us and spending the night listening to some music from Season 1. 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
2: When I was kind of at the peak of my career in 1998, I was about to perform at the biggest event I've ever played at in my life. It was a festival that's been going on since the 1960s called Glastonbury. In Glastonbury, I mean, everybody who's anybody in the rock scene, you know, has played there.
3: That's in Europe?
2: It's in England.
3: England.
2: And we were driving down the motorways, they call it there, to this festival. And the band on the CD player from the record label guys that were driving the car was Boards of Canada's first album. It's an album called Music is the Right to Children. And a song came on, and it was just like very hypnotizing. I was like, my gosh, this song is incredible. What is this song? And right as I was asking the question, I looked out the window to my right, and we were driving right past Stonehenge. And I thought Stonehenge was this place that had, you know, lines and it was all cordoned off with an area that you had to pay to go see. No, it's just this group of rocks sitting in the middle of a field. There's no fanfare. It's just there's Stonehenge.
4: There's not a ticket window.
2: Yeah, it's nothing like that. And I was like, what is that? Oh, yeah, that's Stonehenge, mate. I'm like, and what is this song playing? Oh, this is Boards of Canada's new album. So I always, it was almost a spiritual experience. Here I am on my way to my biggest gig I've ever going to play, probably one of my biggest gigs. I was with Fatboy Slim performing right before him on stage. And I was all excited about that. We were a 40-minute drive out from Glastonbury, and this album, which became one of my all-time favorite albums in the history of it's called Music is the Right to Children by Boards of Canada, was playing at the exact same precise moment that Stonehenge. So it was all this input. Here's Stonehenge, this incredible album. I'm on my way to play the biggest gig of my life. I mean, it's just everything came together

I heard Catch a Butterfly recently. My maternal grandmother just passed. She'd been in hospice for a little while, and I heard this song, you know, on my turntable, and it really spoke to me. And I wondered, when was the last time Grandma caught a butterfly? Did she know that it was going to be her last butterfly? Have you ever thought about that? When will you catch another butterfly?

0: What's the final message that you want to leave people who are listening to this song with tonight?
1: The last lyric in this song, she says, "It'll all be all right." And in the song, she also says, "If you could see what I see, you'd be blinded by the colors." I thought that was a nice comfort to whoever you're leaving behind.

And on the way out, I bought a white rose for myself because I was like, you know what? I don't need anybody to buy me a rose. I'll buy myself a rose. And I wanted a white one. So I got a white one. And we're walking over the bridge. And there's a train underneath just going about its day. And we both stop and we're watching the train. And I take the top of the rose off and I throw it down and it lands in the train and kind of goes off about its way. And my best friend, Vanessa, looks at me and goes, "You're going places."

I mean, it is actually that line and the name of the album, What a Terrible World, What a Beautiful World, because that's pretty much what I think. You know, it's both terrible and beautiful to be alive.

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It says, look how the stars, look how they shine for you and everything that you do. And that was kind of, I was like, oh, like, this is such a deep song. 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

0: Thank y'all so much. Alex Eisman.
1: All right. 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
2: How did you decide, Brian, to start with Gym Neighbors, Everything is Beautiful?
3: 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I look at the world and all the trees and the world we live in and just think, everything is beautiful.
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0: Neighbors. What about Jim? How do you feel about Mr. Neighbors?
1: I think he's like my grandma. He's my number one favorite singer. He was a great actor, known as Gomer Pyle, appeared on the Andy Griffith Show to start before Gomer Pyle was very popular, and he was good at everything he did, acting and singing both.
0: Did you ever, have you ever done like a Gomer Pyle impression? Can you do anything like that?
1: Golly! Oh! Shazam!

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Everything is beautiful. Welcome back. This is your funeral music on 94.1 FM, WFNU, Frogtown Community Radio. And the U.S. Army seized Arlington Estate for its strategic value on May 24th, 1861, to help defend Washington, D.C. The first military burial there, it was conducted on May 13th, 1864, even before Decoration Day. On May 13th, 1864, Private William Henry Christman was laid to rest after less than 2 months of serving in the 67th Pennsylvania Infantry. He died of measles.

0: Okay, Erica, tell us about this tune. This song was new to me. I had no idea.
1: So this song, I love the opening lines to it. Because even though the singer is alone and blue, they're acknowledging that the skies turned from gray to blue when they think of you. And so even though they're having such a hard time, there's still this uplifting spirit of just the thought of them, right? So that's one of the reasons that I chose this.

0: this is the best time of your life. And if people are leaving my funeral, I want them to remember that. That I'm gone, and this is the best day of your life. Live it, enjoy it, and remember me with love. And that would be enough.
1: May I?

0: and it was just, it was so pretty about end of life, going home.
1: So that's how you interpret the song?
0: Yes.
1: End of life. That's what it's about.
0: End of life, going home.

closing with Going Home because, well, it's about that time. In fact, it's later than you think. 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Get this, on-air spots, they start at just $2. Put their money where our mouths are. Talking about death isn't easy, nor, as our guest shared, is finalizing that list of songs to play at the end of life. Your funeral music playlist, it can be part of that journey, because here, what we're doing is we're using music as a key to unlock this door of the unimaginable. My hope is that this has helped inspire a conversation with you and your loved ones, and you have a clearer picture of what you want to hear when the time comes to hear it, or to not hear it. I guess that's what we're doing here. We are listening to the jams you won't get to hear, so thank you for joining us. And of course, this would not be possible without the brave guests in season one who came aboard along on this journey to share their heart and their stories with all of us. I have nothing but love and admiration and gratitude for all that you have shared and taught me and all of us along the way, so thank you. Season two is coming soon. Until then, be well, Frogtown.

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We listen to an original piece of music each week, and then beats and songs that were made sampling that original track. For this week, we have a double sample flip. Both of the songs that are being sampled are theme songs from children's animated series. This first one was selected by the producer Monsieur Electrique. This is from a old European animated TV series called Maya the Bee.

All right, that was the first sample to get flipped for this week. I selected the second sample, decided to stick with the theme of animated series from my childhood. The one I picked is from the TV show Samurai Jack, if anybody remembers that. Probably one of the greatest cartoons. So this is the Aku battle theme.

All right, those are the two samples we have to get incorporated into the beats for this week. Very different vibes. First one, pretty light orchestral stuff. And then the Samurai Jack theme song, pretty heavy, dark percussive elements. I think it was some interesting different pieces people could grab. Now let's hear what people did with it. We got Monsieur Electrique.

Monsieur Electrique getting us started off with the fire. I don't know what made him put that SpongeBob scratch on there. I guess sticking with the childhood cartoon theme. Yeah, I got a good laugh from you. Next up, we got Sample Flip from Rich.

Shout out to Rich. That was Sample Flip number 2 for this Sunday. I really loved the bass on that one. I feel like it was just kind of sitting in that perfect pocket. I like the pattern he chose for it. Any music producers out there that are interested in sample-based production, man, please participate in the show here. It's open for anybody to do. You can hit me up on Instagram at Organic Mango Juice, and I'll let you know what the samples will be for next Sunday. And you can get some made, submitted to me, and we'll play it on the show here. I would really appreciate it. It's always cool to have more styles and hear what people do starting from the same source material. So again, if you're a music producer, you know somebody who's into music production, specifically sample-based music production, you can hit me up on Instagram. That's Organic Mango Juice. And I'll give you the details how you could get involved. All right, final sample flip for this week is from myself, Mango.

right, those are our sample flips for this week. Again, those beats we were just listening to were made sampling a old European cartoon from like 70s and 80s called Maya the Bee and Samurai Jack Aku battle theme, mixing those two together. So we are out of the sample flips from our producer community for this week, but I'm going to stick with the cartoon theme and see what else we can find. What else in hip hop has sampled cartoons? The first thing that kind of comes to my mind is MF Doom sampling Scooby-Doo and all kinds of cartoon stuff for his work. But we're going to go even earlier than that. We're going to start with Inspector Gadget theme song and then see who sampled that.

right, that was the Inspector Gadget theme song that came out in 1983. That was a pretty great show. I enjoyed Inspector Gadget. I think we might have had some of that on VHS or something growing up. Now, that was sampled by Dougie Fresh and the Get Fresh crew for the track The Show. 2 years later, this came out in 1985.

This is Sample Flip Sundays on Frogtown Community Radio. Just listen to Dougie Fresh and the Get Fresh Crew, the show that sampled the Inspector Gadget theme from 1983, came out 2 years after that. Now we're going to go a bit earlier in cartoon era. Fat Albert theme song came out in 1973.

0: All right, that was a random dance track I found when I was just looking up sampling of cartoons. That was the group Freaky Chakra. Track is named Transcendental Funk Bump. And that was sampling the Fat Albert theme song. Next up, this isn't a theme song, but it's a clip from the Fat Albert Halloween special. And if you know MF Doom, you might recognize this sample.
1: Too far gone, scared old folks.
2: Yeah, I'm a fool, man. What's wrong with you?
3: Don't waste yourself.

That was Wu-Tang Clan, Ain't Nothing to F With, sampling the Underdog theme, if you didn't know. Next up, we got soundtrack from Scooby-Doo. Not the theme song, but this is just from an episode that was grabbed.

0: Dre.
1: Ah.
0: What's up, man?
1: What's up, Nas?
0: Chilling, God.
1: Up in here hitting some of this.
0: Yeah, and this chocolate over here. Mixed up. Yeah.
1: Get that.
0: I'm tired of these stealing beats. Stealing your whole techniques and

0: That was a beat from Knowledge. I can't even pronounce what he named it because he likes naming his beats weird stuff. Before that, we listened to Nas Is Coming featuring Dre, which Knowledge actually sampled some of the vocals from that, for that beat we just listened to. And Nas sampled the Scooby-Doo cartoon for that song. Or he didn't sample it, but whoever made the beat sampled it. All right, next up, not a sample from a cartoon, but cartoon inspired, Kendrick Lamar featuring Gunplay. This is Cartoons and Cereal.
1: I want to get line dry.
2: Want to lose weight? Keep eating.
1: In my financial situation.
3: What you got?
4: Now I was raised in a sandbox next to you and her. You was holding a hand. She was giving birth to a baby born to be just like you. I wonder what that's worth. I wonder if you ever knew you was a role model to me first. The next day I woke up in the morning, seen you on the news. Looked in the mirror and realized that I had something to prove. You told me,
5: don't be like me.
4: Just finished watching cartoons. Which is funny now, cause all I see is Wile E. Coyote's.

0: Liberation can begin later.
1: Look, popular pie plans pictured here.

0: be just like you. I wonder what that's worth. I wonder if you ever knew you was a role model to me first. The next day I woke up in the morning, seen you on the news, looked in the mirror and realized that I had something to prove. You told me,
1: don't be like me,
0: just finished watching
1: cartoons,
0: which is funny now, cause all I see is Wile E. Coyotes.

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1: Giving birth to a baby born to be just like you. I wonder what that's worth. I wonder if you ever knew you was a role model to me. First, the next day I woke up in the morning, seen you on the news, looked in the mirror and realized that I had something

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We've reached the end of the broadcast for tonight. This has been a fun one. 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

0: 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My name is DJ Terrell Lamar.
1: And I'm DJ Miguel Vargas.
0: DJ Miguel Vargas, how you feeling? 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
1: 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So really, we're looking for support. And I think that's what you should do. That's how I'm feeling right now. How are you feeling?
0: I feel like we've got a great show lined up tonight. 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But musically speaking, what are you looking forward to?
1: Oh, man, where do we begin? New music, of course, coming from Joyce Moreno and the Jazz is Dead Collective. Also, some local favorites coming from Malamania. And, yeah, even people like Omar Apollo, just to name a few. What are you looking forward to sharing?
0: Some brand new music coming from Carolina Oliveros and Orquesta Cocan. Looking forward to hearing from Moses Boyd and Amber Simone. Some Sasha Keeble. Some Anna Tijoux, lots of great things, including some things we're going to hear in this first set. Why don't you tell us about it, Miguel?
1: This first set goes out to San Antonio. We're going to hear some new things and some old things. We're going to hear from Los Juanos and that wonderful EP they released, La Leyenda del Uz. We're also going to hear from Joaquin and the Glowliners. I know they got new music on the way, but we're going to go with this new favorite. Right now, we're going to throw it back all the way to 1968. This is the Eptones featuring David Mares on lead vocal before he joined the Royal Justice. And this is called No One Else But You, the Eptones, right here on Radio Pocho. Reclaiming roots through música.

0: And you just heard Joaquin and the Glowliners with Híjole. And before that, we heard Los Juanos with Desaparezca off of their album La Leyenda del Ooze. And we started that set off with the Eptones, No One Else But You, all San Antonio artists, present and the past. And you are tuned into Radio Pocho, reclaiming roots through música, right here in the Twin Cities on KFAI. Also over here in Frogtown, St. Paul and WFNU, and all the way down in San Antonio, Texas on KRTU. My name is DJ Miguel Vargas.
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1: All them .orgs. 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
0: There you go. And, you know, just so that we're not just pitching to nobody, there are people who are joining in on the party. They're giving online, especially in the past couple of hours. You want to say thank you to Eric with a C and Eric with a K. And we also have a big thank you to James. Also, some pledges for Radio Pocho came in. Thank you, Azul. Thank you, Mike. And there's one more name I'll have to dig up. But really, people are giving online, and we are feeling overwhelmed with all of the support that we are getting. Join the party. Keep us around, because we are what your city sounds like, whether if it's the Twin Cities or whether if it's San Antonio. This is how you keep the variety, and it's not just the same things. So, yeah, again, support KFAI. 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
0: There you go.
1: Let's get into this next set of music here. We're going to hear from...
0: That's what's up.
1: In this next set, we're going to hear from Gwen Bunn. She released a project earlier this year. A really great listen. What else we got, Miguel?
0: We're going to hear an old favorite coming from the internet.
1: And we're going to start out with another old favorite, maybe a bit older of a favorite, coming from the Foreign Exchange, of course, made up of Fonte Coleman and Nicolay. This one is called Don't Wait. You can give today. Don't wait. Right here, Radio Pocho, reclaiming roots through música.

0: And you just heard Eyes Locked by Gwen Bunn. That is off of her newest project, The Interim, Volume 1.
1: And right before that, we heard The Internet featuring Tay Walker with Runnin' off of the album Feel Good.
0: That one from 2013 is an album that I

0: think about a lot. Yeah, still got such it's still such a great project, one that I wish that they would stop messing around and put out on vinyl. But that's another discussion for another day. We started out that set with Don't Wait by the Foreign Exchange off of 2010's Authenticity. You know, we're big fans of Foreign Exchange around here. It's always a good reason to play some Foreign Exchange. And you are, of course, tuned in to Radio Pocho, Reclaiming Roots through Música here on KRTU in San Antonio, WFNU in Frogtown, St. Paul, and all across the Twin Cities at KFAI. My name is DJ Terrell Lamar.
1: And I'm DJ Miguel Vargas.
0: And coming up in this next set of music, we're going to hear some newer music coming from Ana Tijoux. Of course, she released an EP, I think that's the thing we call it, an EP, earlier this year. We're also going to hear from Rawayana. And celebrating a birthday on September the 14th is Amy Winehouse. We're going to hear from her as well in this set. But starting off with Rawayana, this is Ray Miller right here on Radio Pocho, Reclaiming Roots through Música.

0: And you just heard In My Bed by Amy Winehouse. That is off her debut album, 2003's Frank. That, especially the intro of that song, you may mistake that as a song called Made You Look. They may have made you look a second time at your radio and think that was Nas. But that was produced by the same producer that produced that track, Made You Look, by Nas, Salaam Remy. And fun fact, Nas and Amy Winehouse were both celebrating birthdays, or would have been celebrating birthdays, on the same day, September the 14th. Prior to that, we heard Desapego by Ana Tijoux, DJ Da Cele Tremendo, and that is off of Ana Tijoux's latest work. And we started that set out with Rey Miller by Rawayana, and that was off of his 2026 album, Donde Es El After. And you are, of course, tuned in to Radio Pocho, reclaiming roots through music here on KFAI in the Twin Cities, KRTU in San Antonio, and WFNU in Frogtown, St. Paul. I'm DJ Terrell Lamar.
1: And I'm DJ Miguel Vargas. We are in fall membership drive mode. And I think of all, think of it, think if there was no non-commercial radio at all. Imagine everything you heard.
0: In a world
1: this summer. 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And okay, so now if you throw some non-commercial like into that, you might still have some formats, but you still need stations that offer more, just like KFAI, like KRTU, like WFNU. We bring that variety, and we represent those other communities, those other insights that you may not get to hear from, encounter outside of your car or outside of your kitchen. 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And if you're listening in San Antonio, you can go to join.krtu.org. And now, because you've been so good, and because you donated, right? You did donate, right? Right? We got some more music coming your way. What are we going to hear in this next set?
0: We're going to hear from Sasha Keeble. She, of course, released her EP Act 2 earlier this year.
1: We're going to hear from Arima Edera, who is currently on tour with Nick Hakim. And right now we're going to hear an old favorite coming from Omar Apollo. This is off of Ivory. This is called Evergreen. Omar Apollo, right here on Radio Pocho, reclaiming roots through música.

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0: expresses one aspect of this diversity and not the view of WFNU or Frogtown Tuned In as a whole.

0: You just heard Heal Something by Sasha Keeble. That is off of her Act 2 EP that came out earlier this year. I do have it on good authority that Sasha Keeble has an album completed. She's sitting on a completed album right now. I would guess maybe early next year for that one. Maybe singles coming out toward the end of this year, but album on the way from Sasha Keeble.
1: And before that, we heard from Arima Adera with the song Gemini Eyes off of her latest album, A Rush to Nowhere. And we start that set off with Omar Apollo with the song Evergreen off of his album Ivory. And you're tuned into Radio Pocho, reclaiming roots through música, right here in the Twin Cities on KFAI. Also over here in Frogtown, St. Paul on WFNU. And all the way down in San Antonio, Texas on KRTU. My name is DJ Mingo Vargas.
0: And I'm DJ Terrell Lamar. 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
0: years.
1: I think KRTU they're going to be celebrating their 50th year real soon. And WFNU, they've been around as long as the LPFMs have been around. 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
0: So you can help keep us up and running for another 50 years plus 48 years plus 12 years. 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And
1: I hear that it's going down in space.
0: Space Force.
1: Space Force.
0: So we got some more music for you. Let's see here.
1: In this next set, we'll hear from Sparkle Mommy.
0: We're also going to hear from Moses Boyd, has an album on the way.
1: Yeah. Right now, we're going to start it off with The Marlowes and that wonderful album, The Hotel Malibu. So we're going to hear the song Under the Silver Moon. The Marlowes right here on Radio Pocho.
0: Reclaiming roots through musica.

0: And that was Sparkle Mommy with Running off of her latest album, In This Body.
1: Prior to that, we heard Criticized by Moses Boyd and Amber Simone. And that one is off of Moses Boyd's upcoming album, Songs for Sinners, out on the 30th of October.
0: And we started that set off with The Marlowe's Under the Silver Moon off of their album, The Hotel Malibu. And you are tuned in to Radio Pocho, reclaiming roots through música, right here in the Twin Cities on KFAI. Also over here in Frogtown, St. Paul and WFNU. And all the way down in San Gilma, San Antonio, Texas on KRTU. My name is DJ Miguel Vargas.
1: I'm DJ Terrell Lamar. And in this next set of music, we're going to hear from Eric Badu, produced by The Alchemist and featuring Thundercat. We're also going to hear from Amy Melly, a song from her 2026 album, All About Love.
0: And now we're going all the way back to, what is this, 94, 96, 97, 98, maybe 98.
1: That late?
0: I feel like it, I don't know. But yeah, I'm talking about John B. and his Cool Relax album. I think you remember that. And so yeah, let's hear something off of Cool Relax. This is called They Don't Know. John B. right here on Radio Pocho. Reclaiming roots through música.
1: The quiet storm.
0: Quiet storm. That's how I sound when I snore.

0: Quiet Storm. What you just heard was They Ain't You by Eric Badu. That one features Thundercat. It's off of the new Eric Badu and Alchemist album, Before the World Blows. One of the top picks from that album, I would say. Prior to that, we heard Amy Melly with Ooh La La off of her album All About Love.
1: And before that, we heard John B. with They Don't Know off of his landmark album, Cool Relax. We just learned that They Don't Know was produced by Tim and Bob, who also brought you the thong song of Bobby Valentino's. Bobby Valentino's Slow Down, you know, all of those staples.
0: Just want to get to know you.
1: Just get to know you. And you are tuned into Radio Pocho, reclaiming roots through music. Right here in the Twin Cities on KFAI. Also over here in Frogtown, St. Paul on WFNU. And all the way down. Am I asleep or am I awake? What in the David Lynch is this? And all the way down in San Antonio on KRTU. My name is DJ Miguel Vargas.
0: I'm DJ Terrell Lamar. And do want to remind you that it is fall membership season on your local favorite local community radio station. 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

0: you click donate, you put in a dollar amount, and you keep this thing right here going.
1: I mean, where else are you going to hear that kind of quiet storm?
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1: What do we got coming up next? Where do we go here?
0: In this next set, we're going to hear from Carolina Oliveros and Orquesta Acucan with their latest released song called Rayo.
1: We're also going to hear from La Santa Cecilia and their album Los Años. And right now, shout outs to the Malamania crew and Salsa Brava. And we're going to hear the latest 45 that they put out. This is called El Baile. Malamania right here on Radio Pocho. Reclaiming roots through.

0: just heard Rayo by Carolina Oliveros and Orquesta Acocan.
1: And before that, you heard La Santa Cecilia with Bailando Si off of their latest album, Los Años. And we start that set off with Malamania with El Baile. And you're tuned into Radio Pocho, reclaiming roots through música, right here in the Twin Cities on KFAI, and also over here in Frogtown, St. Paul on WFNU, and all the way down in San Antonio, Texas on KRTU. My name is DJ Miguel Vargas.
0: And I'm DJ Terrell Lamar. We've got one last set of music for you tonight. 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And what are we going to hear in this last set, Miguel?
1: We're going to hear some Joyce Moreno and the Jazz Is Dead Collective off of their newest album.
0: We're also going to hear from Ezra Collective and their latest album. And we're going to start out this final set with our Radio Pocho Song of the Week, coming to us from Mexica Noyas and featuring Lucia. This one is called Tabaco off of their album Futurismo Tradicional. And this has been another Radio Pocho,
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0: Benny. Big Benny.
1: Deep in the summer, treatment in the winter. It doesn't get better, it just gets different. It doesn't get worse, it's always at its worst. It just gets shrouded in new terms and more distant. Drug deep in the summer, just as deep in the winter. So deep in snow that the cold doesn't shiver. The hand and the stone doesn't quiver when he throws it. So cold it ain't glass, but it shatters just like it. And breaks into a million reflections to show that niceness is just a guise. And poison is just a guide to the time when darkness fills space like light did. Off balance, fell to the challenge. Like love on its flip side. And tightness of throat is coined as quiet. But silence can't disguise it. He's really a nice guy. He's just been bit by a bug that made home beneath skin and ripped veins so the flow couldn't nourish within. He can't fight it. I tell him to get right. I show him the flame I harbor and point out the candle in his heart, but he won't light it. I point like, how don't you

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And told me I could try another day, but today is not a gift, it's just this.

0: Yeah, yeah, yeah. Like to give praises to my creator, you know
1: praises
0: what I'm saying?
1: To Almighty above.
0: Thank you, God.
1: Yeah.
0: All praises to the man above.
1: For sure.
0: Check it out.

Thou shalt not serve two masters equally. Thou shalt not serve two masters since he is he. I run around like I am a bastard, embarrassing. This shit that turned into a disaster called fathering. I just wish that I learned it faster, honestly. Look, I ain't tryna sound like no pastor, so pardon me. By offending you, showing my truth is my transparency. That's exposing you for how you move and how the f*** you think. Shout out to Pops, where he ain't never f***ing lied. He gave me game and mama tell me all the time what I was looking for inside was looking at me from the skies and that this money on purpose is just rewards for being wise.

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At the tone, please record your message. When you have finished recording, you may hang up or press 1 for more options.

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That system that kills the human spirit. 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

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Live your life on your phone until you're dying alone. You know, they don't really care. You could be spreading disease.

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You are a miracle. You have made it this far, and there is so much more work for you to do. You are beautiful beyond words. There is no one who can take this away from you. And anyone who tries will be dismissed.

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You know your worth. You know your worth. You are persistent and focused. 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You build people up

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To break out those chains of doubt and pride on that floor. Pop open that brilliance you have inside on that floor. Share the care that gives you

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1: What we are demanding is that the rental market be regulated because rents are unaffordable and people simply cannot afford them. There are abuses taking place that can leave vulnerable people out on the street, such as Mari Carmen, an 87-year-old woman with a disability who has no alternative housing after living in her home for 70 years.
0: In Madrid, Spain, a protest encampment is growing following the forcible eviction of 87-year-old Mari Carmen. Demonstrations over housing are spreading across Spain. We'll speak to a member of the Madrid Tenants Union and a member of the Spanish Parliament. Then, as we broadcast in London, we look at a new Channel 4 documentary, Britain's Gaza Secrets Exposed.
2: If there is even a question, whether domestically or internationally, that a state that you are selling arms to might be conducting a genocide, then the time to be discussing whether they might be in breach of IHL is way gone.
0: We'll speak to the documentary's executive producer, Ben DePere. He also made the documentary Gaza, Doctors Under Attack, which the BBC refused to air. Channel 4 picked it up and it won a BAFTA, the British equivalent of the Oscars. Then longtime national security reporter Sharon Weinberg, author of Valley of Death, How Big Tech is Fueling the Future of War.
3: Unlike during the Cold War, when the government paid for and owned the underlying technology for weapons, we now have billionaire-funded companies, venture-funded companies that are developing weapons with their own money, which means they own and control technologies that were once the preserve of governments.
0: And we will ask Sharon Weinberger about her Wall Street Journal piece, The Hidden Debt Apple Owes to the CIA. All that and more coming up. Welcome to Democracy Now!, democracynow.org, The War and Peace Report. I'm Amy Goodman. Today we're broadcasting from London. Police in southern England have arrested five men on suspicion of terrorism after they allegedly approached a military base carrying explosives. The men were arrested after a farmer called police to report three vans blocking her driveway near the Royal Air Force's RAF's Fairford base and, quote, a large group of hooded and masked men, unquote, who ran away when she spotted them. Dozens of people were evacuated from nearby homes as a bomb squad deployed robots to search the vehicles. In a statement, counterterrorism police said all five men are British nationals in their 20s and from London. It's not clear whether others were involved in a plot to attack the base, and a motive remains unknown. The UK has allowed US bombers to launch long-range strikes on Iran from RAF Fairford since March 1st, a day after President Trump ordered the US to join Israel in its war on Iran. At their summit in Washington, D.C. last week, President Trump asked Chinese President Xi Jinping if he would like to buy U.S.-made weapons. That's according to David Perdue, the U.S. ambassador to China, speaking to Fox News Sunday.
4: We sell arms to other people around the world. He actually asked President Xi, would he like to buy some at one point?
0: In a statement to the New York Times, the State Department said, quote, U.S. law prohibits arms sales to China, and there is no offer or plan to sell arms to China, unquote. The White House Friday night blocked CNN from Air Force One, preventing the network from covering President Trump on a Saturday trip to Tennessee. The four other major television networks, NBC, Fox News, CBS, and ABC, agreed to resume their pool coverage of President Trump Sunday, even though the White House continued to block CNN from participating in the pool. This comes after President Trump banned MS Now, CNN, and Politico from the White House earlier this month. Soon after, a Trump-appointed federal judge ordered the White House to reinstate the outlets for 2 weeks. OpenAI's artificial intelligence reportedly went rogue and meddled with the websites for the Education Department, the Commerce Department, and the Securities and Exchange Commission this summer without the company's knowledge. This comes as OpenAI, Anthropic, and security researchers are investigating tens of thousands of incidents in which their frontier models took steps that outside evaluators would consider problematic. That's according to Axios, which reported Saturday the massive number of incidents dwarfs the dozens of previously reported cases of frontier AI models escaping containment and hijacking websites. In an interview that aired Sunday on Meet the Press, Microsoft co-founder Bill Gates called on lawmakers to regulate AI.
5: AI is certainly powerful enough to drive events that, you know, cause a billion deaths.
0: In Yemen, the Houthi-run health ministry said 7 people were killed in airstrikes and 40 injured, including children in Taiz province on Sunday. Yemen's government said its forces had targeted Houthi military camp and vehicles in the area. According to the World Health Organization, nearly 700 people have been killed in Yemen since fighting escalated last month. Government forces are attempting to reverse recent Houthi advances along the Red Sea coast. The Palestinian death toll from Israel's war on Gaza has surpassed 74,000. That's according to Gaza's health ministry. Since the so-called ceasefire last October, 1,145 Palestinians have been killed in Israeli attacks. On Sunday, 2 Palestinians were killed in an Israeli airstrike on downtown Gaza City. Here in the UK, Foreign Minister Ed Miliband has called the actions of the Israeli government to, quote, stain on the conscience of the world. Miliband drew a standing ovation for his comments as he addressed the Labour conference in Liverpool earlier today.
6: And I want to say to the millions of people in this country and indeed elsewhere, who have been moved and outraged by the plight of the Palestinian people, we hear you. You were right. We call out ethnic cleansing by the settler terrorists in the West Bank. We call out the evidence of war crimes in Gaza. We call out Israel's illegal occupation of Palestine. And we match words with action. We will ban the import of goods from illegal settlements. We will disrupt the supply lines of British finance, British construction, and British services for illegal settlements. And when it comes to the attempt to destroy the two-state solution, this party, this movement, this government says, we will not let you succeed.
0: The UK Foreign Minister Miliband's speech came a day after police arrested more than 50 protesters outside the Labour Party conference in Liverpool, with demonstrators nonviolently urging support for the banned direct action group Palestine Action. Among them was Robert Del Naya, frontman of the British hip-hop group Massive Attack. They were arrested for holding homemade banners reading, "I oppose genocide, I support Palestine Action," unquote. In the Democratic Republic of Congo, the number of confirmed Ebola cases has topped 8,000 for the first time. This comes as the World Health Organization confirmed that the virus has spread to 2 additional regions of the northern DRC. This is the Director General of the World Health Organization, Tedros Adhanom Ghebreyesus.
7: Then there is no also incentive for people to come forward because there is no vaccine, there is no treatment. But there are now advances in trials also, vaccine and treatment. Without incentive, it is very difficult to attract people to the centers because, okay, why would I come? You isolate me and then I die alone.
0: The U.S. Supreme Court will allow the Trump administration to roll out a large database of sensitive personal data, including citizenship status and social security numbers, that states can use to identify ineligible voters. In a dissent to the court's unsigned emergency ruling Friday, Justice Ketanji Brown Jackson wrote, quote, "The harm caused by burdening or disenfranchising even a few lawful voters outweighs the non-existent harm the government experiences when it's prevented from taking an action that it likely lacks the authority to take," unquote. States can use the database on a voluntary basis. Current law also prevents states from purging voters from their rolls within 90 days of an election. In Chicago, the former lead prosecutor assigned to a high-profile case against six anti-ICE activists has resigned in protest, accusing the Trump administration of ignoring her legal advice as it pushed unwarranted felony charges. In a scathing resignation letter obtained by the Chicago Tribune, the prosecutor, Sherry Mecklenburg, accuses U.S. Attorney Andrew Boutros of threatening to discipline or fire her if she attempts to defend herself against misconduct allegations. She writes, quote, "You sent an office-wide email laying out responsibility at my feet for a felony prosecution that you personally directed over my objection that the case was better suited to misdemeanor charges," she said. The Broadview Six were indicted for protesting outside an ICE jail last year during President Trump's immigration crackdown known as Operation Midway Blitz. They faced felony charges for allegedly blocking an ICE vehicle with a maximum sentence of 6 years in prison. The case was eventually thrown out by a U.S. district judge who cited gross misconduct by prosecutors during grand jury proceedings. A federal judge in New York has issued a permanent injunction condemning the dreadful, quote-unquote, treatment of immigrants detained at the ICE jail at 26 Federal Plaza. The order prohibits ICE from indefinitely detaining people in overcrowded holding cells, saying detainees often had to sleep standing. It also requires ICE provide adequate medical care, sanitation and hygiene, proper meals, as well as free and unmonitored phone calls to lawyers and access to counsel. U.S. District Judge Lewis Kaplan said in the ruling, ICE imposed inhumane conditions, quote, to inflict punishment on detainees and induce them to self-deport, unquote. This comes as ICE arrests soared to record highs this summer, with more than 50,000 immigrants detained in August alone. Meanwhile, Amnesty International has called on ICE to be abolished and widespread human rights amidst widespread human rights violations. And in Ukraine, a guided Russian aerial bomb injured 22 people, including children, striking an apartment building in Kharkiv. This is a resident of the damaged apartment building.
8: Glass scattered and a column of smoke began to rise. The children were asleep in the other room. My husband and I realized there was glass everywhere and doors, so somehow we managed to squeeze through. We grabbed the children and got out of the apartment. Thank God the door hadn't jammed.
0: And those are some of the headlines. This is Democracy Now!, democracynow.org, the War and Peace Report. I'm Amy Goodman. Today we're broadcasting from London. Tomorrow, Copenhagen, and the rest of the week from Berlin. But returning now to the Spanish capital of Madrid. A protest encampment over the cost of housing and housing instability has entered its third day as over 600 residents are now camped in front of the regional government headquarters at the Puerta del Sol Plaza to demand new protections for tenants. Tens of thousands of people marched in the streets of Madrid Saturday. Demonstrations are also occurring across Spain. Protests began Wednesday over the eviction of 87-year-old Maria del Carmen Abascal Martin, referred to just as Mari Carmen, who was forcibly removed from her home of more than 70 years after an investment fund bought her apartment building and more than tripled or more her rent. Police broke down the door of her home and removed Mari Carmen, who is 87 years old, on a stretcher as hundreds of supporters gathered outside. She later released a video message to supporters from her hospital bed.
9: No lo he logrado.
10: I have not been able to defend my home, but I have fought so others can learn to fight for theirs. My home has been my life, and now I have to leave it behind. But that doesn't mean I'm not going to keep fighting.
0: Protesters camped in tents with sleeping bags in the Puerta del Sol Plaza say they won't leave unless meaningful government action is taken.
1: What we are demanding is that the rental market be regulated because rents are unaffordable and people simply cannot afford them. There are abuses taking place that can leave vulnerable people out on the street, such as Mari Carmen, an 87-year-old woman with a disability who has no alternative housing after living in her home for 70 years.
11: We are going to stay here until things change. There is talk of a decree on Tuesday, and we will remain here until measures that we consider sufficient are adopted.
12: We are protesting so that we could claim and so the government listens to us, listens to a society that is tired of speculation, tired of corruption, and tired of a system that sidelines the vast majority of the population. This is why we are here.
0: For more, we go to Madrid, Spain, where we're joined by two guests. Sabina Carao is the spokesperson for the Sindicato de Equilinas, the Madrid Tenants Union. And Tesh Sidi is a member of the Spanish Parliament, member of the progressive coalition SUMAR. She's vice chair of the Committee on Economy and Digital Transformation. She is also the first Sahrawi to serve in the Spanish Parliament from Western Sahara as an advocate for Sahrawi rights. We welcome you both to Democracy Now! Let's begin with Sabina in Madrid, your spokesperson for the Madrid Tenants Union. Can you explain to a global audience what has taken place, the significance of the eviction of Mari Carmen, the 87-year-old tenant who was taken directly to the hospital?
13: Yes, first of all, hello everyone. Well, what happened on Wednesday with Mari Carmen is something that has been building up for years, not only for Mari Carmen, but for a lot of people, but particularly for Mari Carmen. This is, her eviction did not begin on Wednesday. It began 7 years ago when she received the formal notice that she had to leave her home if she didn't want to pay or could pay that the rent price of almost three times what she was paying at the moment. So there are generations of people here that feel that from the institutions, they're not receiving any solution to any of their problems. For something, a problem such a basic problem as having a roof under which to live. So right now, what we have is a lot of furious people, enraged people that are demanding from the government and from the public institutions that they give us some sort of solution, and we're also demanding certain specific measures that will be discussed tomorrow in the Council of Ministers.
0: Can you explain who the people are in the streets? It's a reminder, it seems, of the ignidados, the indignant, who took to the streets so many years ago. And talk about the Spanish government's response, Sabina.
13: Yeah, well, a lot of people are comparing what happened on Saturday night to 15M, which was something that happened 15 years ago, where another group of people, a lot of people during many days, camped out in Sol. This is somewhat different. I mean, the place is the same one, but this is something that we have promoted, not only the Tenants Union of Madrid, but also different organizations. A very basic difference here is that we have a specific goal, which is we want to change the whole model of housing in Spain. We have what we have called the Mari Carmen Decree, which is exactly what's going to be discussed tomorrow in the Council of Ministers. But it doesn't end with this. We want to change the whole system. And if you go to Sol, you will find that there is not only the Tenants Union, there are people from Greenpeace, there are a lot of students that have organized, the whole education union also. I think that we This is not only about housing. This has put under discussion a lot of things that also raise a very democratic issue, because people are, we're starting to like fight against us. And instead of looking up to see who are the people that are in the power that are condemning us to this situation that we are going through.
0: I don't know where if I've answered. Where will Mari Carmen go now?
13: Well, she doesn't have an alternative. Right now, she's still in hospital. There are a lot of health issues that need to be addressed before she can leave the hospital. And we're fighting for that also, because she doesn't have an alternative. She doesn't have where to go. Mm.
0: Tesh Sidi, you're a member of the Spanish Parliament. You were a vice chair of the Committee on Economy and Digital Transformation. If you can talk about the government's response right now, what the Spanish Parliament is doing, and of course, this goes way beyond Mari Carmen. It goes to the whole issue of affordability in Spain, one, to say the least, we are dealing with in the United States as well.
9: First of all, thank you for having me. I think the colleague from the Sindicato de Inquilinos explained it very well. I think it's a crisis in all our system and in our model, because in 8 years we have been in this progressive coalition, but our power is not enough to make this change. We need our like bigger like the coalition. In this case, we are with socialists, so we need socialists to be more fighter for this, to put the agenda of housing and the right to have a house and to the right to have an achievable rent is something we are fighting inside the government to have it and to achieve it. We know that the Mari Carmen case is the case of so many families, and every one of us, especially the class work, is every day closer to be Mari Carmen than to have any house. So that is the big problem. And a lot of people, especially the regional governments, they are still talking about that this is a generation issue, this is a fight between generation, and what we can see in Seoul is a lot of anger, and we have to hold this anger, and this anger is against the regional government, but as well against our government. So we have to hold on this, to work on this. We still work in this Mari Carmen decree and in the council, but we need to fight this model. This model is working class, normal people against very, very rich company who find in housing and find in a right of having this house or on a right. They have find an investment and very, very very easy, like in Madrid, but in all Spain. Our model is really connected to tourism, really connected to having and buying a house to make a speculation. So people is saying it's enough. So we are working really hard to find at least a Mari Carmen decree is very a small step, but we know we need to fight more, and we need to fight inside the government. It's too late, in my point of view. We've been fighting, we put this decree, it's the second time we bring it to the parliament, but we know that in the parliament we have as well the right and extreme right parties that they don't want to help people, they don't want to fight against investment companies, they just want to open the doors to all these big companies. And this issue is not only happening in Spain, it's all around Europe, it's all around the US, because what we are fighting is the right to have an affordable life. So that is the issue, and I've been yesterday on the protest, but I think we need to work more and more as a member of the government.
0: And how does the government, for a global audience, if you can explain, Sumar, your junior partner with the governing party, with Pedro Sanchez's party, how do you protect the elderly? And the lifting of the moratorium on evictions that took place after the pandemic?
9: In 2026, in the pandemic as well, I mean, we've been in coalition on the government the last 8 years. The last time, the last government, we achieved the first step, that is a law about housing and the right to housing, to have a house. This is in our constitution. This is a first of all. But that law is not enough, because that law in Spain, we are kind of semi-federal state. So to apply that law, we need the regions. We need Madrid, we need Catalonia, we need all our nations to make it real, do you know? So that is the huge problem we find when we make any law or we make any step, we find the fight between the socialism and the right-wing or extreme right-wing parties. But we need to hold with that. We need to work on that. And politics is talking, is dialogue, and to find a way to solve people's problems. So we are in that way, to solve people's problems, even if it's the first step, but we need to go farther and farther against this system who is killing our people, is killing generation and is putting people out of their houses, their memories. Mary Carmen could be a grandma of any of us. I mean, like, she's a symbol of this crisis, but there are a lot of families every day are evacuated from their houses, from their memories, from their neighborhoods. But we put this problem in during the COVID, and we brought it as well in February of this year. But right and extreme right parties, they like just put it down. They didn't vote it in favor of people. So we are fighting that. But I think Mary Carmen is in a point of it. Like, sorry, I can.
14: Tesh Sidi, we're about to wrap up, but I wanted to ask you a question. As the only Sahrawi member of the Spanish Parliament, the Prime Minister, Pedro Sanchez, takes pride in being one of the most progressive world leaders when it comes to Palestine. However, when it comes to another occupation, Morocco-occupied Western Sahara, a former Spanish colony, where you and your family are originally from, he's joined President Trump and Israeli Prime Minister Netanyahu in support of Morocco's so-called autonomy plan to make the occupation permanent. In this last minute we have, what is your response?
9: This is an exactly perfect example of how is the hypocrisy of socialism, especially of this government, when it's related to Western Sahara or related to housing. The propaganda and the marketing they have around is that they are quite progressive people, but the people who hold with them and hold the government and support the government, we know that is not enough. So the change of our like commitment, because we are as well the colonial state, Spain is the colonial state of Western Sahara. We have so much responsibility of what happens to Sahrawi people, and especially people like me who was born in a refugee camp. And one of the commitment why I take a step from software engineering and move to politics is because of that change of 2021, because I felt like a Spanish person and as well a Sahrawi person needs to be more committed of on politics to change and to have a voice. And I'm very glad to do that step because since I'm here, in the latest week, we achieved the first law in 50 years that first of all recognized that Spain has colonized Western Sahara. And I don't know if you know, but Sahrawi people who were born under colonialism, they lost their Spanish IDs, their Spanish nationality. They took them from them. So with this law, we give it back, but the most important is the not giving Sahrawi people the nationality back. The most important thing is memory, is that we made a little bit of justice and we put Sahrawi on media and on the table. And I know as the housing problem, this is only the first step on recognizing Sahrawi self-determination.
14: Tesh Sidi, I want to thank you for being with us, member of the Spanish Parliament, with Sumar, the junior partner with the Spanish government, also the only Sahrawi in the Spanish Parliament, and Sabina Carao, spokesperson for the Madrid Tenants Union, both speaking to us from Madrid, Spain. Coming up, Britain's Gaza Secrets Exposed. Stay with us.

0: Shil Shil, Carrie Carrie, performed by the NYC Palestinian Youth Choir. This is Democracy Now!, democracynow.org. I'm Amy Goodman. The British Labour Party is holding its annual conference in Liverpool. This is British Foreign Minister Ed Miliband speaking earlier today.
1: And I want to say to the millions of people in this country, and indeed elsewhere, who have been moved and outraged by the plight of the Palestinian people, we hear you. You were right. We call out ethnic cleansing by the settler terrorists in the West Bank. We call out the evidence of war crimes in Gaza. We call out Israel's illegal occupation of Palestine. And we match words with action. We will ban the import of goods from illegal settlements. We will disrupt the supply lines of British finance, British construction, and British services for illegal settlements. And when it comes to the attempt to destroy the two-state solution, this party, this movement, this government says, we will not let you succeed.
0: That's the British Foreign Minister, Ed Miliband, speaking to the Labour Party conference in Liverpool earlier today. He spoke a day after police arrested more than 50 protesters outside the conference for holding signs reading, I oppose genocide, I support Palestine action. Under UK law, Palestine Action is proscribed or banned as a terrorist organization. Well, we turn now to Britain's Gaza Secrets Exposed. That's the name of a documentary that aired Thursday night on Channel 4, examining how the British government responded to Israel's war on Gaza. It's based in part on unpublished internal government documents. This excerpt looks at the role of David Cameron, Britain's former Conservative Prime Minister.
2: In January 2024, David Cameron was questioned about the government's response to the crisis by the Foreign Affairs Committee. By this point, over 23,000 Palestinians had been killed, and Israel had blockaded Gaza for 3 months.
3: If Israel have the power to turn the water back on that they turned off, surely that is a flagrant breach of international humanitarian law.
4: Well, I'm not a lawyer. My view is they ought to switch it on because the north of Gaza, the conflict is now effectively over there. And so
5: you've never had a piece of paper put in front of you by a Foreign Office lawyer that says that Israel is in breach of its international humanitarian commitments under international humanitarian law?
4: Look, the reason for not answering this question, I can't recall every single bit of paper that's been put in front of me. I look at everything. I mean, of course, there are lots of things that have happened where you think, well, surely that was something that shouldn't have happened. And so I don't want to answer that question.
2: Now dispatches can reveal what legal advice David Cameron had received. Only a month before giving evidence in Parliament, he'd been sent two separate assessments concluding that Israel's blockade of Gaza was a possible breach of international humanitarian law. An email confirms he carefully considered all the information in one of them.
3: Have you been made aware or seen any evidence or have reasonable grounds to believe that Israel has breached international
4: humanitarian law? I've seen lots of things that have been deeply concerning.
3: Have you received legal advice?
2: David Cameron evaded those questions 10 times.
0: The documentary Britain's Gaza Secrets Exposed also features former British Foreign Office official Mark Smith, who resigned in protest over arms sales to Israel. These are his words in his own voice, though he's portrayed on screen by an actor.
6: We've all seen the aerial footage of entire neighborhoods literally flattened to the ground.

0: Because of the scale of destruction, he was concerned about possible war crimes and even genocide.
1: So even without being on the team and having access to the assessments being made, I could see on the news in broad daylight with the naked eye the most appalling attacks taking place on a daily basis. Almost every single school and almost every single hospital in Gaza has been damaged or destroyed. How are we justifying our arms exports? If there is even a question whether domestically or internationally that a state that you are selling arms to might be conducting a genocide, then the time to be discussing whether they might be in breach of IHL is way gone.
2: That's British Foreign Office official Mark Smith, who resigned over Britain's policy towards Israel. We're joined now by Ben DePere, executive producer of Britain's Gaza Secrets Exposed. He's produced four films on Gaza since October 7th, including Gaza Doctors Under Attack. The BBC refused to air that film last year. Channel 4 picked it up, and it then won a BAFTA, the British equivalent of the Oscars. Ben DePere served as editor of Channel 4 News for 10 years. We thank you so much for being with us, Ben. Talk about this piece that came out, this documentary, on Thursday night, and what are these Gaza secrets, where you got them?
3: Well, it's extraordinary to hear Ed Miliband today at the Labour Party conference rewriting UK policy. I heard just now that you played the clip that he's calling what happened in Gaza possible war crimes or war crimes even. And that is a long way forward from where his predecessor was and where this government has been and the previous government. Our film focused on the process by which the Foreign Office, our government, assesses Israel's conduct, its military behavior in Gaza. Because not only are they an ally of the United Kingdom, but we also sell them weapons. And we are the signatory of a number of international treaties, including the Genocide Convention, which means if there is even a risk of a genocide taking place, you are meant to take action as a fellow country under that Genocide Convention. You're meant to stop the genocide, not aid it, not sell weapons. We're also signatories of the Arms Treaty, which is you do not sell arms to a country that may be committing war crimes. And when we got these documents from inside the Foreign Office, they were the assessments written by a team who were watching hundreds of videos, the sort of videos that you and I watched on our phones, that the whole world watched on their phones, of civilians being killed, schools being bombed, hospitals like our last film being attacked, the whole health system taken out, journalists being killed, over 200 of them, obviously 74,000 people have now been killed in Gaza, but 21,000 of them are children. So in its scale, there's not been a bombing campaign like it this century. So we were looking at how our country, which prides itself on having an ethical foreign policy and as being one of the supporting members of the United Nations on human rights, was able to keep selling arms. And basically what we found was a doctored process where assessments were coming to ministers that were saying these are possible war crimes, but fairly neutral. And then the ministers were saying, we don't see any cause concern here. Certainly David Cameron said that. We can keep signing them off. And even as he was, publicly saying, we are going to take tough action against what Israel is doing, privately they were signing off these weapons sales licenses so that we continue selling arms to Israel.
2: Sometimes on the same day.
3: Yes. There was one a bombing of the World Central Kitchen, in which six aid workers were killed. Three of them were British, and that was on the 1st of April. On the 2nd of April, David Cameron came out demanding that the Israelis take action, they do a proper investigation. And on the 3rd of April, he was signing the latest weapons sales license so that we could continue selling them weapons.

0: quite extraordinary, the level of duplicity that was going on in order for us to keep sending Israel arms.
1: I want to go to a clip that's related to the bombing of the World Central Kitchen. This is from Britain's Gaza Secrets. It focuses on that attack where World Central Kitchen workers in Gaza were killed. It was seven of them in April 2024.
2: Neil and Trish Henderson's son, James, had served in the Royal Marines in Afghanistan. From February 2024, he was working for World Central Kitchen, a charity delivering food to civilians in Gaza.
3: We see what was happening in Gaza, but you think if they're doing humanitarian work, then they're going to be safe. Yeah, they should be safe.
4: They should have been safe. They should have been safe.
3: Yeah, he wasn't out there fighting a war. He was out there trying to help people.
2: James entered Gaza just before famine was declared by the UN. As a security advisor, he was responsible for the team's safety along routes coordinated with the IDF.
4: He said, no matter where you go, all you can hear is drones all the time.
3: When I finished on the phone to you, he said, I'm going to go up and put some more World Central Kitchen stickers on the roof. And that was the last time I spoke to him.
2: On the 1st of April, James and two other British veterans, John Anthony Chapman and James Kirby, were driving in an aid convoy. At 11 p.m, an Israeli drone fired on them. Seven aid workers were killed, including the three Brits.
4: I can always remember Trish just crying out to me, it's Jim, you know, and then you realise, you know, that he was one of the seven. That whole day is just a blur, really, in that sense, just...
2: Killings of the aid workers in the World Central Kitchen strike triggered an international outcry.
5: The devastating Israeli airstrikes that killed World Central Kitchen personnel yesterday bring the number of aid workers killed in this conflict to 196, including more than 175 members of our own UN staff. This is unconscionable, but it is an inevitable result of the way the war is being conducted.
6: I welcome what the Israeli foreign minister said yesterday to me about a full, urgent and transparent inquiry into how this dreadful event was allowed to happen. And we want to see that happen very, very quickly.
2: But that same day, Cameron was publicly demanding answers from the Israelis. Behind closed doors, he signed off the latest approval of weapons exports to Israel, without waiting for Israel's investigation to be completed. This was just 2 days after the drone strike. This letter outlines his decision, which was based on the fifth IHL assessment. The Foreign Secretary does not recommend the suspension of any extant export licenses to Israel.
1: That's a clip from the documentary Britain's Gaza Secrets that just aired on Channel 4. Even the case of the killing of five-year-old Hind Rajab and her family, the British office concluded there was insufficient evidence to show there had been a breach of what's called IHL, International Humanitarian Law. Finally, on this, before we go to your previous documentary, Ben, where you got a lot of the documents that you base Britain's Gaza Secrets?
0: There was a court case taken by Al-Haq through an organization called GLAN, where they were trying to stop the UK government selling arms to Israel. And so in that, there was disclosure of the assessments that were being made. And we managed to get hold of these because they're court documents, but we happened to be the only people who had actually bothered looking through them in any detail journalistically.
1: And we only have a minute left, but I want to go to your recent film on Gaza that you produced, Gaza Doctors Under Fire. The BBC pulling the film weeks before its scheduled broadcast. Channel 4 aired it instead. It then won a BAFTA. During the award ceremony, you and your colleague, the correspondent on the piece, Ramita Navai, blasted the BBC.
7: We refuse to be silenced and censored, and we thank you. And we thank Channel 4 for showing this film.
8: We also want to dedicate this award to Jabba Badwin and Osama Al-Ashi, the two journalists on the ground who made this film for us. They did so amongst a killing spree that killed over 250 of their colleagues, journalists in Gaza. So I'd like a round of applause for them, please. And finally, just a question to the BBC. Given that you dropped our film, will you drop us from the BAFTA screening later tonight? Thank you. Bye.
1: So that's Ben DePere and Ramita Navai at the BAFTA ceremony, their acceptance speech. Ben, did the BBC air your speeches when they ran just within the next hours?
0: They did actually, and they were very fair to us. They showed our clips of the criticism of them. They came under huge pressure, especially from the government here over Gaza. The BBC is a brilliant journalistic organization. They caved in a little bit during the first year and a half of the Gaza war, and they became under, I would say, unacceptable government pressure, and they didn't perhaps react in the way they should. But I see positive signs now, especially that our own government is now criticizing Israel openly and taking a very firm stance, or a firmer stance. You will see the BBC perhaps given the space to do the coverage that they've normally done over many years.
1: Ben DePere, executive producer of Britain's Gaza Secrets and Gaza Doctors Under Fire. He's produced four films on Gaza since October 7, 2023. He served as editor-in-chief of Channel 4 News for 10 years, has been in Gaza 10 times over the last 20 years. Coming up, Sharon Weinberger, author of Valley of Death, How Big Tech is Fueling the Future of War. Stay with us.

0: singing Tomorrow's Going to Be a Better Day in our Democracy Now! Studios in New York. This is Democracy Now!, democracynow.org, The War and Peace Report. I'm Amy Goodman. Today we're broadcasting from London. Tonight, the film about Democracy Now! Called Steal the Story, Please! Will be showing in Lewis at the Lewis Depot outside Brighton at 8 o'clock, and I'll be there with the film's director, Carl Diehl, for Q&A afterwards. We end today's show with a remarkable new book about the growing ties between Silicon Valley and U.S. military and intelligence agencies. It's called Valley of Death, How Big Tech is Fueling the Future of War. The author, longtime national security reporter Sharon Weinberger, traces the roots of Silicon Valley's relationship with the Pentagon back to the Cold War, when government funding helped fuel the development of the tech industry. But today, she writes, the relationship has fundamentally changed. Companies like SpaceX, Palantir, and Anduril are no longer simply supplying technology to the U.S. military intelligence agencies, but also developing powerful technologies that in some cases, they maintain control over themselves. Weinberger argues the stakes are enormous. Take a listen to Axios reporter Colin Demarest questioning the co-founder of the military tech company Anduril Industries, Palmer Luckey, about whether there's any red line on what he would build.
1: What won't you build? What's your red line?
2: What wouldn't I build? That's an interesting one. Well, you know, I've been pretty public that how our weapons are used are, yeah, that's a matter for the DoD. But you're right, I have control over what I can build. There's things that I can say, for example, you know, that's a power too great for any man.
1: Nuclear weapons?
2: I would definitely build nuclear weapons. I would build fission weapons. I would build fusion weapons. I think that nuclear weapons have been one of the most stabilizing forces in history ever.
0: In her new book, Valley of Death, How Big Tech is Fueling the Future of War, journalist Sharon Weinberger examines the extraordinary rise of tech billionaires like Luckey, as well as Elon Musk, Peter Thiel, Alex Karp, who she writes are playing an increasingly central role in U.S. military and intelligence decisions, but with no oversight or accountability. Sharon Weinberger, welcome to Democracy Now! Before we get to these tech billionaires building nuclear weapons themselves, I want to turn to your recent article based on your book. This in the Wall Street Journal, headlined, The Hidden Debt That Apple Owes to the CIA. Talk about Steve Jobs being rehabilitated, kind of, when he went back to Apple and what that relationship was with the CIA.
3: Sure. So about 10 years ago, when I was thinking of working on this book, when Silicon Valley was starting to move back into Pentagon work, I was told a story that I thought was perhaps apocryphal about how the National Security Agency had given a large contract to Steve Jobs' company Next. This was the company he formed in the 1980s after he was initially exiled from Apple. Company built beautiful, very expensive computers, wasn't doing well. It was essentially failing. And I was told the National Security Agency had bought a whole bunch of computers and it had in effect saved the company. So it took me years to track down the story. And when I eventually did, it turned out it wasn't the NSA. That was actually cover for a CIA contract that was buying Next computers for satellite analysts to go through imagery. And the story was really fascinating, not just because it was Steve Jobs, but we think of him as almost a counterculture figure. But the idea that in the late 1980s, early 1990s, he was not only doing work for the CIA, but that it essentially saved his company. The argument was that that gave him years, a few years of extra runway to prove himself at Next. He leapfrogged back to Apple, took over Apple again, and the operating system from Next became the operating system for modern Apple products. So the argument I would hear from people both inside that company and inside the intelligence community was the CIA effectively saved Jobs and saved Apple.
0: So I want to go to the start of your book, beginning with a Zurich-based company that has the sole secret mission to build and sell nuclear weapons. You write, quote, the entrepreneur's goal essentially was to break the government monopoly over the production of nuclear weapons. It turned out to be an exercise sponsored by a secretive division of the Pentagon. You write, the idea that the Pentagon had sponsored a secret study to see if a rogue billionaire could develop a nuclear weapon fascinated me. Take it from there.
3: Yeah, so in 2013, this division of the Pentagon funded this study to look at whether a rogue billionaire could build nuclear weapons. I mean, essentially a little bit like what Palmer Luckey was talking about in the clip you played. And I was given a copy of this study around 2017, 2018, and then eventually went back and interviewed the participants. And it doesn't mention specific billionaires, but when I interviewed the people who took part in it, sort of like a tabletop war game, they're like, oh yeah, absolutely. We were thinking of an Elon Musk figure. And that's sort of amazing. In 2013, Elon Musk was certainly up and coming, but he wasn't the figure he is today. And the point they made was what they saw coming down the pike when they did this study in 2013 was that technologies, whether for nuclear weapons, for space travel, for other weaponry, it was no longer simply in government hands. It was now feasible for an entrepreneur, for a billionaire, for private capital to build these weapons. And sure enough, here we are in 2026. Elon Musk has his SpaceX built Starlink, a satellite internet communication systems, which was critical for Ukraine in the early days of the war. We have Palmer Luckey, the founder of Anduril, talking about building nuclear weapons. What differentiates this new class of entrepreneurs from the defense industrial complex of old was the Pentagon never had to call the CEO of Lockheed Martin and say, can we use your F-35? Many of these technologies developed in the private sector now, to include AI, are done with private money, with venture capital, with private capital. The government doesn't own the underlying technology, which is why you're starting to see these disputes now, as you've seen, for example, between Anthropic and the Pentagon, because the Pentagon doesn't own the technology. They don't control it.
0: So in this part of the interview, we're going to do a part two, but what did Trump's presidency mean for the relationship between Silicon Valley and the U.S. military industry? You write in the New York Times, for tech companies, the personality of the person occupying the White House are less important than the person's willingness to buy what Silicon Valley is offering.
3: So what I mean by that is that, you know, it's not that people don't have real beliefs, real ideas, and real ideals. I don't want to discount sort of individual agency, but Silicon Valley as a whole, you know, we're all determined by our economic and operating environment. And that was the point of the Steve Jobs story. Like, yes, he was in some ways a figure of the counterculture, but when it meant the survival of his company, he was perfectly willing to work with the CIA. He gave lectures at the CIA. He was willing to work with national security. And it's the same thing with tech billionaires now. It may have their own political beliefs, left or right, but they know that it's more about what is the administration going to do for them. President Obama was very good in many ways for Silicon Valley. He was supportive of the Silicon Valley. There were a lot of personal links between people going in and out of the administration. He was supportive of privatized space travel. Biden administration, less good for Silicon Valley. So Trump has done two things. He sort of supercharged this relationship between government and Silicon Valley, but he's also demonstrated, when you saw how in 2016, Peter Thiel was this outlier supporting Trump, and then you get to the current administration and you have these tech leaders showing up for dinner, praising Trump for his leadership, sort of going like supplicants, saying what they're going to do for the U.S. economy. You know, it's hard to say what they believe or don't believe, but at the end of the day, they're going to do what's good for their businesses, and that's what they're demonstrating.
0: Sharon Weinberger, we're going to thank you for being with us. We're going to continue this interview, post online at Democracy Now! We're going to talk about how artificial intelligence is transforming warfare from targeting software to autonomous drones. That does it for our show. Sharon Weinberger is author of Valley of Death, How Big Tech is Fueling the Future of War. I'll see folks in Lewis outside Brighton tonight at 8 o'clock, then tomorrow in Copenhagen at the Grand Theater. here and then in Berlin at Spore. Check our website at democracynow.org. I'm Amy Goodman from London.

0: Good morning, St. Paul. Right now it's 57 out there with fog and mist. Today we'll see areas of fog until 11 a.m. becoming mostly cloudy with a high near 72. Expect a light southeast breeze. Tonight it remains mostly cloudy, dropping to a low around 60 with a south-southeast wind. On Tuesday, look for a chance of rain showers between 11 a.m. and 1 p.m., leading to likely showers and thunderstorms with a high around 69. From the WFNU 94.1 FM Weather Desk, that's the latest forecast.
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2: You're listening to the American Democracy Minute, keeping your government by and for the people. There's been a decision in a U.S. Supreme Court voting rights case we've been following. September 25th, the High Court's majority allowed Social Security data to be used in the Trump administration's SAVE database over the objection of pro-voter and civil rights groups in several states. Congress authorized the Systematic Alien Verification for Entitlements, or SAVE system, to verify citizenship for entitlement programs. Without congressional approval, the administration expanded it to verify citizenship for voting purposes, which states, pro-voter groups, and voters said violated the Social Security Act, the Privacy Act of 1974, and the Administrative Procedures Act. They also argued that use of the notoriously inaccurate SAVE system would lead to eligible voters being blocked from voting. The High Court's majority disagreed, allowing use of the Social Security information by states to verify voter eligibility. However, rather than verifying large batches close to the election, which could disenfranchise tens of thousands of voters, the majority's justices authorized only one-by-one verification until a full appeal by the D.C. Court of Appeals. In her dissent, Justice Ketanji Brown Jackson, joined by Justices Sotomayor and Kagan, argued use of the data was clearly a violation and its use for voting purposes should have been blocked. We've linked to the decision and more analysis at AmericanDemocracyMinute.org. I'm Brian Beal.
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1: Dozens of delegates walk out ahead of Israeli Prime Minister Benjamin Netanyahu's speech at the United Nations General Assembly in New York City yesterday. Netanyahu called the exiting delegates who chanted pro-Palestine slogans as they left the hall moral cowards. He also attacked the press for their coverage of Israeli settler violence in the West Bank.
4: What they cover is a handful of young juvenile delinquents, about 150 in number, who go or throw stones, who chop down olive trees. Occasionally they lit some fires. I can't stand that. I won't stand for vigilantism. We're a country of law. But that's what they call settler violence. What a distortion. It's an obsession. I hear this discussion here. I mean, leaders of countries seriously talk about that, and they say it with such importance. We can't stand settler violence. You don't know what you're talking about.
1: According to data from the UN Office for the Coordination of Humanitarian Affairs, between January 1st of 2025 and June 31st of this year, there have been 3,033 Israeli settler attacks in the West Bank. Palestinian President Mahmoud Abbas, addressing the UN General Assembly by video call after his visa was blocked by the Trump administration for the second year in a row, called on the international community for help.
5: The world has witnessed the tremendous cost in the Gaza Strip and the West Bank. So what is the international community waiting for in order to protect the Palestinian people, ensure their continued presence on their land, end the Israeli occupation, and implement the two-state solution on the basis of international legitimacy? This solution guarantees peace for all, instead of the threat emanating from Israeli extremism.
1: An estimated 100 activists were arrested at anti-Netanyahu demonstrations yesterday, according to the New York Times, as large groups of protesters gathered in Midtown Manhattan to demonstrate against the Israeli Prime Minister's appearance at the UN, according to the NYPD. Stephanie Fox, the executive director of progressive organization Jewish Voice for Peace, told the paper, "It's not just about Netanyahu. We're here not just to oppose Netanyahu, but to say stop arming Israel and the genocide," Fox said. "We demand an end to impunity and complicity right here." Al Jazeera reports that Israeli forces have killed over 73,000 Palestinians and wounded over 173,000 others in Gaza since their country's war on Palestine began in October of 2023 in response to a Hamas attack which killed an estimated 1,200 Israelis. The UN has labeled Israel's attacks on Gaza a genocide. According to Reuters, the Oscar-winning actress Susan Sarandon, Emmy winner Hannah Einbinder, New York Democratic congressional candidate Daraliza Avia Chevalier, and New York City Council member Chiose were reportedly among those arrested in the protests. President Donald Trump rolled out the red carpet for Chinese President Xi Jinping yesterday at the White House as the Chinese president laid out terms for cooperation that he said could steer the two superpowers away from future military conflict and towards mutual gains. President Trump said the summit would include a discussion between the two men on security, technology, and artificial intelligence, which he referred to as, quote, superintelligence, a term Trump rolled out in his speech to the UN General Assembly on Tuesday. And Dr. Heidi Overton, President Trump's pick to lead the Food and Drug Administration, told senators yesterday that all U.S. vaccines are safe and effective, as the Health Committee's Republican chairman and other members pressed her during a contentious confirmation hearing. In one exchange with Democratic Senator Maggie Hassan of New Hampshire, Overton refused to acknowledge that President Trump could be wrong about anything.
6: Do you think it's possible for the president to ever be wrong about something?
3: Senator, as I've shared here before, I've had the privilege of working for the president for over a year and a half and have had robust discussions with him along with all of his advisors.
6: Is it possible for him to be wrong?
3: Confidential information.
6: Is it possible for him to be wrong?
3: Senator, it is the president who sets the policy directions, but he works with all of his advisors to get the best information.
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What's up, Nally? You know how you rolling up to the top, man. If you trying to make a meal, you shortchanging yourself. You got more in you than you think. You know that's your fault. You know that.

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1: Good morning. I'm Nancy Leffler, and together with my husband Dan, we founded Being With Grief to meet the grief we experienced when our daughter Leah died in November of 2000. 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
3: Good morning, Nancy, and good morning, everyone. Today, I've selected a song by Robert Palmer called Every Kind of People. It fits today's theme and reflects our shared responsibility to make our world a better place, and it goes with our theme of addressing the sorrows and grief that we experience. Spotify does not allow third-party music, so the music of this episode has been edited out. That was Robert Palmer's Every Kind of People. Starting off a theme and talking to you, our audience, felt that that was a very powerful song that reflects many of the things that we're facing today in the world. And today we're going to be talking about a perspective of grief that was inspired by Francis Weller's book, The Wild Edge of Sorrow. Francis Weller defines the five categories of grief as follows. The first is everything that we love, we will lose. The second is the places inside us that have not known love. And the third that we'll talk about today are the sorrows of the world. And we'll leave the fourth and fifth, which are what we expected but did not receive, and the fifth being ancestral grief.
1: We'll leave those for next week.
3: For those next week.
1: Yeah. So we've shared a lot about the first one in previous shows. Everything that we love, we will lose. That includes everything that we've lost, the death of our loved ones, maybe a job or relationships, friends that have left our life, health-related issues or illnesses, just to name a few. And when you think about everything we will love, we will lose, that can be kind of daunting.
3: And when your heart is broken with the feelings of loss, it's a experience that we all share in common, and we will all experience at some point. But many of us choose to push that away and to bury those feelings to avoid having to deal with the pain. I know that that's what I did initially with my grief, and it didn't help me. As I have mentioned before, that ammo box of grief that threatened to explode and dismantle my life wasn't something that I initially wanted to deal with. But together, we were able to finally meet and come together to understand how grief impacts our life.
1: Yeah. Here's a quote from Weller's book. When we experience the loss of someone or something we love, other places of grief can arise from their hiding places and ask for attention. And that really stood out for me because I've experienced that myself. I experienced other instances of grief or experiences of grief from my past coming to the surface for attention after Leah died. Certainly I was able to grieve more fully for my parents and my grandparents, who all died before she did. And it also brought up some of the other aspects of grief that we'll be talking about later in the show. I've also had this experience with clients who have come to me for specific things. I think I mentioned one client who came specifically because her mother was dying, and we spent the first session talking about a divorce that happened many, many years ago that she had probably never recognized that grief was part of that experience. So knowing that, and maybe we don't know consciously, but maybe subconsciously we know that we're going to be meeting all of these other griefs, and that's maybe one reason why we're reluctant to do that. It's it can be daunting.
3: And from my place in this territory of grief, the things that came up for me had to do not only with the loss of our daughter, but all the other losses that I had experienced, whether that is, you know, family-oriented grief, business-oriented grief, friends that have impacted you. All of those, at one point or another, have pets. Knocked on my door and have asked for my attention.
1: Pets we've lost.
3: Pets we've lost, and we've just lost a pet that had been a part of our family for 13 years.
1: Yeah.
3: And came to us as an adoption.
1: And we still think we hear her jumping down from the sofa, running around the corner. Maybe she is. That's our cat.
3: I think we have spent a significant amount of time on, you know, the first of everything that we will lose.
1: Yeah.
3: And the places that we have not known love is another thing that really struck me as a deep wound.
1: Yeah, and that's when I talk about being able to, my grief journey with Leah allowed me to go back and heal some of those childhood wounds. This is what Francis Weller is talking about when he talks about the places that have not known love, the places in our life where we've experienced guilt or shame, neglected parts of our soul. And one of the things I like to say is it's real easy to love ourselves when we're having a good hair day, but what about when we're feeling shame, when we're feeling guilt or anger? Are we able to love those parts of ourselves? And for a long time, my answer was no. I wanted to hide those parts of myself because I thought that there was something wrong with me.
3: And for me, it takes the form of scowling as I look in the bathroom mirror in the morning and wonder, who is this guy looking back into my eyes, a reflection of myself and my soul? Mm-hmm. And whether I choose to greet that image with a smile, with a frown, or that scowl, knowing that I can do better, knowing that every day is an opportunity to give to myself and to others the gifts that I've been given.
1: Yeah, and for a really long time, I didn't have the skills necessary to meet those broken parts of myself, to tend to my broken heart. And when my life broke open, when my heart broke open, and my life was shattered when Leah died, and I received that message that losing Leah is too high a price to pay to not live the life that I was meant to live, all of those things conspired to help me want to learn those skills, to help me, not that I didn't know some of them, but I there were some of those parts of myself that I really didn't want to bring out into the open because I didn't know what I would find when I did. And as a matter of fact, when we were preparing for the show yesterday, it touched upon another part of myself that hadn't received love. And it sort of took me by surprise, for sure. And I thought I was over with that. I thought I was done with that. I have to meet that again. And that's how I felt initially. But as I sat with it and as I was finally able to talk to Dan with it, about it after we went for a walk, I was grateful for the opportunity to be able to meet it again, because each time I do, I can heal it on a deeper level, and it unravels that. It wasn't shame or guilt, but it was very painful. It was just a painful part of myself that went way back into my early childhood. And as I was able to be with that part of myself and give that part of myself love, I was able to be grateful for the opportunity to do that. So tending the parts of ourselves that hadn't received love takes courage and heart, and it takes the blessings and grace that I received, that I continue to receive on my grief journey.
3: Yeah, having compassion for ourselves and our place in this time and in this moment really takes that self-love that we've talked about and caring for ourselves.
1: Right.
3: But when it feels like it's too daunting to face those things and we have that brokenheartedness, those feelings can rise up and take the tense feelings that we read about and hear about in the news, feelings like rage, anger, things that had we paid attention to them and had we had the skill to hold those, right, they may not have come out in that way. And yeah, if they don't come out as rage or anger and lashing out at the loved ones around you, it may be coming out as a health-related issue or a mental illness that needs to be addressed, but we're unable to, and that's the difficult part.
1: One of the things that I learned about triggers that really helped me to learn how to tend to the broken parts of myself is that the triggers are about me. They're not about the person that's triggering me. Now, sometimes the person that's triggering me may truly have issues of their own, but what they're triggering is my stuff. And when I began to realize that, and when I began to recognize that when I was triggered, that I needed to deal with whatever was coming up in me, then I didn't lash out at someone else. It didn't turn into rage. It turned into curiosity. Being curious about, why is this triggering me? What is this, what happened in my childhood that is causing me to still have these feelings of abandonment or not being seen or heard or believed? And I can go into that, and that's what helped me to unwind and unravel those wounds. Childhood trauma is often at the root of the places that haven't known love. And so learning how to tend to our own, those places has been so valuable for me. And even though it's painful, it's the advantages of the upside is so worth it, because we now get to be ourselves with Arya. And Arya is a 2.5, almost 3-year-old grandchild, is helping me to love those parts of myself, because she totally loves herself right now. Everything she does, everything she is, she's an expression of pure love. And she's helping me to tend myself and those places that aren't pure love in me.
3: Yeah, so relearning how to love the unloved parts of yourself, mm-hmm, really becomes the lesson of the day and the lesson of this,
1: yeah,
3: Francis Weller
1: and
3: talks
1: so
3: about.
1: So much grief attached to, if only I had had someone who could help me to love those parts of myself. All of those really sad times that I had as a child, there's so much grief that comes up with that as well, and everything that I missed out on. And I say that, yet I know that it was all a part of my journey, and I've moved through the greater part of that. But when I have triggers like I did yesterday, that there's so much grief that I'm feeling, that I still feel around those experiences.
3: And I think for me, it goes back to all of the regrets that have come up when I think back about some of the things that occurred, some of the things that I could have done differently.
1: Yeah, and that reminds me that, well, we talk about all the time, choosing to meet our grief is a choice too.
3: Right, exactly. And I think that's what we're reflecting on, you know, that those unloved parts are those things that have brought us pain, that the woulda and coulda done better.
1: And yet, at some point in our life, we didn't have the skills, or we didn't know what
3: enough.
1: We didn't know.
3: Yeah.
1: And so forgive yourself for that, because those were our circumstances, and they were a part of my everything that I had done up until that time had prepared me for what was coming next, even the difficult parts of my childhood.
3: Yeah. Learning to forgive yourself. You know, maybe that's what I need to do when I look in the mirror and see that scratchy old grandpa looking back at me. Forgive myself and, you know, learn from, you know, the simple joys of what a 2.5-year-old can bring to mind and the love that sparks there.
1: Yeah, that having those mirror conversations with yourself are very powerful.
3: And looking at those neglected parts of myself and acknowledging them, what I had ignored and what I didn't want to recognize or own, it was the only way that I could begin my healing journey, was to begin these conversations both internally and externally. And that's kind of, you know, gives us a point here where we can reflect and hold these things as part of the sacredness of the work that we do.
1: So with that, we can move on to the third aspect that Francis Weller talks about. He calls them gates of grief, which are the sorrows of the world. And this is a big one. It's everything that we are experiencing in our world today, whether consciously or unconsciously. And that can feel intense sometimes.
3: Yeah, and the way that I put it as I prepared for this is, we're living in times of constant and consistent discourse and discord. And it was one of the reasons why I wanted to pick Robert Palmer's Every Kind of People, because we need to abide in the fact that, you know, it's all of us together. Yes, you know, we can be voices that come through your radio to talk about some of the grief of the sorrows of the world. Anytime we realize that there's a diminishment of life, when there is something that we notice that a harm to the planet, and that can be the infestation of our garden with little leaf borers that wilt our plants and stop the crops from happening, but it could be on a global scale as well. And
1: everything in between.
3: And, you know, we need to think about those things. We need to think also about economic disparity and what they call the 99%, and all of the people that make up that spectrum. And we've talked about spectrum before as that range of emotion that we feel and the places that we live from that encounter everyone from the homeless to the ones that live in the McMansions, you know, up on the hill someplace.
1: Well, in economic disparity, when I hear that term, I'm also reminded of everything else that either is an offshoot of that, or surrounds it, or complicates it. Or it's not one thing. Economic disparity is not one thing. It encompasses so many other conditions and experiences, and homelessness being one of them. So when we are faced with something that feels that big, we like to pretend it's not there, and that doesn't help us to meet the sorrows of the world.
3: And you're right. It could be a shortage of water. It could be the shortage of food, shortage of shelter. We could be living in an emotional, barren wasteland that encompasses all of that pain that goes into that sorrow.
1: Right, right. And then if We have to mention the grief of mass shootings in the sorrows of the world and everything that that brings with it. The grief surrounding race, ethnicity, or sexual preference, orientation, anything that is, and all of these things, whether we recognize them or not, are affecting us. But they're affecting the collective consciousness, which we're all a part of.
3: Yeah, overcoming my grief, you know, was that moment of choice when I altered my awareness and made that choice by acknowledging how my life had changed. When our daughter died, it opened up a realm of possibility that I could redefine my life and find the meaning, purpose, and joy that we speak of as what is my next chapter going to be, and can I turn the page? And I can turn the page, and everyone has the ability to, if they are willing to face that sorrow.
1: Mm-hmm.
3: To acknowledge my responsibility and to grieve the sorrow of the world becomes a prayer that as we heal the earth, the earth will heal us. And you can't ignore the pain because it doesn't go away, and it can only multiply.
1: Yeah, it's really a matter of acknowledging it, of holding space for it, and not pretending it doesn't exist. Because like when we've talked about pretending the grief of that we felt after our daughter's death didn't exist, that we're pretending it's not real. And so that collective grief is going to impact us until maybe enough of us hold space for it that it's able to be healed. Don't know that yet. I would like to believe that.
3: And the point of bringing this up is just to acknowledge that, yes, we each have our own individual grief, but we bear that common shared sorrow of the world. Mm-hmm. And the question becomes then, what are some of the things and resources that we could use to help us through these trying times and give us some perspective on what we can do to make matters better?
1: Whether it's resources for, we've talked a lot about resources for the death of a loved one or losing someone or something that we love. So we'll touch on those a little, but also resources for meeting the unloved parts of ourselves and for meeting the sorrows of the world.
3: The first thing that we mentioned was self-care. What are the things that we can do when we're faced with some of these sorrows and those unloved parts of ourselves that look for attention and want to be healed?
1: Yeah, the one thing that comes to mind for that is giving that unloved part of ourselves a voice, letting them speak. That's one thing that helped me, is I let them hold the pen and let that little girl talk and find out what she needed. And a lot of it is inner child work and finding out what that younger child needed at the time and giving it to her now. You know, it's learning to play again has been so helpful to me as I learned to love the parts of myself that didn't feel carefree enough to play as a child. So I really want to invite you to expand your definition of self-care and or self-love, because we think of self-care as getting a massage or a manicure and a pedicure or a haircut, and those are all great things to take care of ourselves. And there are so many more things that are important to support us when we're not feeling connected to our essence of who we are, or when we are feeling stressed out by the sorrows of the world.
3: And for me, hearing what you said about journaling and picking up the pen, for me, a lot of it is listening to music and Doobie Brothers said, listen to the music. Today, you can hear such a variety of tunes that can inspire, but also many voices that are out there that are really expressing some of the grief and sorrows of the world in the music and the lyrics that they project. And, you know, we have to, you know, kind of monitor ourselves in what kind of message we let in.
4: Right.
3: Because that can have an effect on how we approach the day. And
4: right.
3: I would much rather listen to a song with a positive impact first thing in the morning than I would listening to some of the...
4: Or listening to too much news.
3: Perfect example. You know, and we know people who have turned off their television sets mm-hmm. and shy away from an overexposure to the things that you hear.
4: Knowing when to turn it off, knowing, being present to how you're feeling when you're listening to that news. Are you feeling more anxious and stressed out? And if you are, then it's time to turn it off and go for a walk or do some movement, listen to some music, create some art. So being present is probably my number one resource to start with, because then I can be present and tune into what my body is trying to tell me about what it needs, whether it needs to move or go outside or have some food or whatever it is. The present moment always holds everything that we need, and learning how to be present is something that took me a while, and yet it's my biggest resource, and it's the resource that can inform everything else in my life.
3: One of the other things that I've become aware of in our walking this path, when I experience an overwhelming feeling that I just can't shake, is to connect back to the exterior world. And what, you know, I like to think of myself as a three-dimensional body walking through space, which, you know, to put that out there, what does that mean? You know, take off your shoes and walk in your in the grass.
4: Right.
3: Feel the dirt between your toes and...
4: connect to the earth.
3: And stand in the sunshine.
4: Yeah. Yeah, the sunshine has been feeling so good these last few days.
3: And both you and I, you know, just love being near water.
4: Yeah.
3: You know.
4: Yeah, water. Water really helps to soothe me. It really helps to erase the stress. I remember when we lived near the beach, we used to like to just stare at the waves and let them take away all the stuff that the stress of the day, whether it was from work or a grief or whatever it was. Water really helps to calm me and to take care of my soul. It helps to connect me back to my soul.
3: And the sound of the waves, or the trickle of the stream,
4: yeah. Mm-hmm.
3: You know, the
4: sound.
3: Music that the rocks, the water makes as it, you know.
4: Yeah, sound is a really good one. What sounds soothe you? And if you're not near water, you can certainly find water recordings or sound healing recordings that, what sounds do you like to hear? The birds certainly are enjoyable to hear in the morning. And I really like thunderstorms too. I know I love hearing the thunder and the rain. Don't hear it on my roof anymore because I don't have a roof right over my bedroom. But I can still hear the rain, and that for some reason rain has always been soothing and comforting to me. So when you're thinking about self-care and self-love, think about it in terms of all of your senses. You can make a list of what soothes each one of your senses, or what feels good to each one of your senses. And you may be having trouble concentrating, so going outside and just walking around without thinking about it might be a good thing. Yes, sometimes walking for fitness and walking at a pace is what you want to do. But sometimes you might just want to wander. I love wandering.
3: And sometimes it's color therapy.
4: Color therapy, yes.
3: Like when you're out there and you see a beautiful garden of tulips. We've enjoyed that recently on walks with Aria as she points to each flower and tells us the color.
4: Yeah, she tells us the color, and she finds a new color, and she gets all excited. And I also love the green color, the first green of spring, which is completely different than any other green. And it's a sign to me of new life and spring. And I love color anyway, and looking at colors, playing with color, whether I'm drawing or doodling or putting together an outfit, so.
3: Or coloring with her.
4: Or coloring
3: in her,
4: with, oh yeah, yeah.
3: Trying to tell her about the advantages and disadvantages of staying in the lines. And what
4: There's
3: does she
4: no
3: care?
4: Advantages.
3: What does she care? Exactly.
4: What's a line, Grandma?
3: Well, and, you know, it's those shared experiences. You know, we talk a lot about her and the fun that we have with her, but, you know, it's also our connection to each other, to our families, to the people who live across the hall, to the people that we talk to in the grocery store. We're currently watching some of the demolition work that's going on across the street from us, one of the buildings, and talking to people who are just fascinated with watching the wrecking ball.
4: That's the neighborhood entertainment these days, is watching the building. And Dan and I watch it and think, what are they doing it like that for? Is that safe? And we have a little different way of looking at it, and then we look at each other and say, "You know, that doesn't matter anymore. We don't have to think about that. That's not our job anymore."
3: Yeah, that's true.
4: Yet, we always will look at things with a construction hat on.
3: Sure, can't take that away. Mm-hmm. It's a part of who we are and our experience, all the way back to when we first became a couple, and all of those experiences, friendships, misadventures, that some of them are the things that I spoke of, the regrets of the things that I could have done differently, and opened myself up to a different possibility that I passed by for whatever reason, and to engage in those shared experiences provides a richness.
4: Sometimes, though, getting too fixated on the road you didn't take or the road I didn't take can keep us stuck too, because we don't know why we took the road that we took. We don't know the big picture of it. We might know better now. Maybe we can see the bigger picture now from where we are. But at the time, we had two choices. And we took the one we took, maybe because we were being divinely guided, or my guardian angel said, you're not going there, you're doing this. And so I love talking to my guardian angel now, because I used to feel sorry for my guardian angel that they got stuck with me. And I recently realized that was the story that I was projecting on what a guardian angel is. So I'm very grateful for my guardian angel, and the fact that they've been with us. They've been with me my entire life, and I sense that she's happy too, she or he, whoever it is.
3: Well, you bring up an interesting thing, because ritual and spiritual practices, they can help us to create that new normal, that sense of not only the established rituals that we're familiar with, but those that we can create to help help us through the times that are trying in today's world, you know.
4: Yeah, rituals are, like Dan said, we have our religious rituals or other kinds of rituals that we've experienced our whole life, but we can also create a ritual around
1: grief and around stepping into what's new or around releasing what no longer serves us. One of my favorite things is writing what no longer serves me on a piece of paper and burning it. That's just a powerful visual, but it's always been a really powerful way of releasing what no longer serves me. And that's just one. We can create rituals to meet whatever it is that we are going through at a particular time.
3: And realizing that grief is sacred work. And
1: yes,
3: that whenever people are in their grief, that the work that they're doing, one of the things that I read recently is someone was thanked for doing their grief work. And how often has that occurred where we may be grieving our personal loss, but taken in the context of grief of the world, if we are holding that larger grief,
1: right,
3: we're doing a sacred task.
1: Right.
3: And it is prayerful, prayer bound, and no matter what your religious affiliation is, holding it for a neighbor, holding it for a community, holding it for someone in your community that may have passed away, and you're holding it for their family, becomes a healing act in and of itself, because we're putting out that
1: right
3: energy into that sacred space.
1: I love that you brought that up, because we heard of a former neighbor who passed away last week, and I really felt like, as I heard all of the updates about her, I really felt like I was sitting vigil with her and her family and her friends, and really felt connected, even though we aren't there physically. I really still felt connected to them and the process that everybody was going through. So that's the sacred work. That's part of the sacred work that you're talking about.
3: And another aspect of it that I want to mention, I spoke about redefining and making a choice to turn my grief into something that was life-affirming and giving me

0: remember her life for all the positive things that she brought.
1: Yeah, and we've mentioned gratitude before. I'm certainly have so much gratitude that she was in our lives and that she was our neighbor for so many years. So when you're contemplating gratitude and you don't think you have anything to be grateful for, start where you are. You know, I often talked about being grateful for having someone to listen to you or having someone to call when you need help with something, having neighbors to ask to do simple tasks, and knowing that it's okay to do that. Being grateful for clean water to drink, or the sunshine, or the water, the waves, the ocean. Start where you are.
0: The flowers, right.
1: The flowers, yeah. And reconnecting to what's important in your life. Have you lost sight of your priorities? Grief can oftentimes bring what's truly important to you back into focus, or give you the inspiration to try something new.
0: So, from where we've started today, in a sorrow of the world they're not going to go away. We can hold them, we can help them with our own greater capacity to be able to process and to, you know, to be with these feelings, to be present and be part of the healing journey that we can hope for our friends, our families, our neighborhoods, and then out into the world at large. Helping others in grief is a personal ritual that hopefully helps diffuse communal grief by helping one person at a time.
1: Today's inspiration is The Healing Time by Pesha Gurtler. Finally, on my way to yes, I bump into all the places I said no to in my life, to the untended wounds and the red and purple scars, the hieroglyphs of pain carved into my skin and bones, those coded messages that send me down the wrong street again and again where I find them, the old wounds, the misdirections, and I lift them one by one close to my heart, and I say, holy, holy.
0: Thank you, everyone, for listening today. We hope we've provided some inspiration. And until next time, Dan and Nancy, and our conversations for a Monday morning.
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3: It's 61 out there with fog. Today, expect areas of fog before 11. The sky will be mostly cloudy, warming up to a high near 72. A light southeast breeze will ease into the afternoon. Tonight brings more clouds, with temperatures dropping to around 60. Tomorrow, look for a chance of rain showers between 11 and 1, leading to likely showers and thunderstorms. The high will be near 69 with a south wind. From the WFNU 94.1 FM weather desk, that's the latest forecast.

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1: Welcome to the Streets.mn podcast, the show where we highlight how transportation and land use can make our communities better places. Coming to you from beautiful uptown Minneapolis, Minnesota, I am your host, Ian R. Buck. Did you know that the Congress for the New Urbanism will be hosting their annual conference in Minneapolis next year? It's true, and as part of their preparations for the event, their president, Mallory Batches, was in town to help with the planning. She stopped by our studio for a chat before heading out of town. Please enjoy our conversation. So, the Congress for the New Urbanism, it sounds like a very particular title, a particular name, right? Yep. Like, let's break down the different parts of that. Uh-huh. What does it all mean? So,
2: absolutely. Yep. So, first Congress.
1: Yes.
2: We are named a Congress because we are an activated organizing group of people. We're okay. A membership-based organization. The organization came together sort of by virtue of like-minded people finding each other, realizing that they shared a passion for walkability and sustainability and equity in the cities and towns that they were working in, regardless of their discipline. I mean, folks from, you know, pretty much any professional discipline that impacts the built environment, but also, you know, just advocates, you know, community members who want to see more inclusive, more participatory, more accessible urbanism in their own communities. You know, Congress, the implication there is that we debate.
1: Okay.
2: A little bit.
1: Yep.
2: And we do. A very big part of our why of coming together is to, you know, share knowledge with each other, but also to push for improvements in our work and in, you know, in the development patterns that exist across the country. So that's where Congress comes from.
1: Mm-hmm.
2: New urbanism.
1: Mm-hmm.
2: Often, I will tell you, we're in our 35th year, so often somewhat debated. Is it still new?
1: Right,
2: and
1: right.
2: Was it ever new?
1: What was the old?
2: The old urbanism? Really, I think it's important to give context to the fact that when CNU was coming together in there had been a movement of folks regularly gathering before the organization was founded in 1993. Mm-hmm. You know, cities had gone through, you know, nearly a generation of people leaving cities, of abandoning the cores of cities, and the sort of tantalizing appeal of the newness of suburbia.
1: Mm.
2: And, you know, the founders of our organization, that founding generation, were promoting the fact that we could go back to building cities and towns the way human beings have done nearly our entire existence, of, you know, proximity to each other, mutual benefit to mm-hmm. the ways that, you know, buildings are placed and how people are able to interact with each other as a result. It was new to think about that in that way in 1993.
1: New in the sense that, like, we wouldn't be able to achieve this kind of urbanism within the current context.
2: Sure.
1: Without intentionality.
2: Yeah.
1: Whereas, like,
2: yeah.
1: you know, hundreds of years ago, it came about organically because each of those individual pieces just made sense on their own.
2: It was very pragmatic
1: right.
2: to live close to your neighbor who you might need to borrow things from
1: mm-hmm.
2: or whom you might, you know, have some, you know, relationship with in one way or another. It was new to think about mixing uses.
1: Mm-hmm.
2: It was new to think about mobility that wasn't simply the personal vehicle. It was new to, you know, really focus on the interactive needs of community and how our buildings and our streets and our, you know, businesses and our organizations need to interact with each other, as opposed to being sort of siloed out into an office park and a cul-de-sac, you know, of residential housing and a district for medical offices, you know, and all of that separation and segregation had become reinforced by pretty much every system that, you know, informs what our cities and towns look like, by, you know, the financial systems, the way capital was flowing, by the zoning and regulatory systems, and the way that, you know, buildings were allowed to be placed in on land, by the transportation systems and where priorities were being set for, you know, funding and for allocation of space, by, you know, decision making around who could be where. And we're about progress. We're not satisfied with, you know, a single accomplishment of improving cities. Cities are evolutionary in nature. Right. Human beings are evolutionary in nature.
1: And the improvement is a process.
2: That's right. That's right. So newness is not something to be, you know, it's not newness for newness' sake. It's pushing to understand how we can better serve humanity by the way that we build the structures and systems that humanity coexists within.
1: Nice. And is there any particular reason that there's a "the" in the middle?
2: Well, in fact, yes. That was very intentional. You know, when we talk about the new urbanism, there's sort of two angles to that. Mm-hmm. The risk of getting a bit nerdy here. as if I haven't already.
1: That is the purpose of this show.
2: Yeah. So, the new urbanism is both the set of ideas. Mm-hmm. To put a pin in that, because I want to talk about that. And it's also the people. It's the movement. It's the fact that we are a group of people who see in ourselves and in each other a shared vision for how cities and towns and neighborhoods can be more fulfilling and supportive. And so, you know, there are times when I'm referring to the new urbanists or the new urbanism. Actually, a big, to be particularly nerdy, a big topic of conversation is when to use those words as a proper noun and capitalize versus if you're a grammar nerd, you know, when not to. In some context, the is referencing the people. The new urbanism, we are not simply an association that sort of, you know, alludes to ideas. The wisdom of the original generation of participants in this organization, the wisdom that they had to document their ideas with a charter, which is the charter of the new urbanism, originally a preamble and then 27 principles that documented what that vision looks like in built form and in systemic sort of operation as well.
1: Which is tying back to the Congress thing as well. This is feeling very Congressy.
2: Yes. The U.S. Constitutional Congress was definitely a model that our founders, you know, sort of thought towards when they were determining how to come together. The charter originally, I think, was conceived of as a, you know, a complete document. And over the what took about 30 years, the consideration that it might need to be a living document, that in fact, in a, you know, generation of applying these ideas and ideals, that we might have learned more or new challenges had become evident in, you know, in how cities come together or what obstacles exist to cities, you know, improving and evolving.
1: Yeah, because 30 years ago was almost exactly when we got our first painted bike lane in Minnesota on Summit Avenue in St. Paul.
2: Yeah.
1: And at the time, that was like peak
2: we did
1: design,
2: it.
1: Right? Yeah. And now we're considering the reconstruction of Summit and what should the bike lane look like, you know, now that we... have we learned anything new in the last 30 years?
2: Sure.
1: I don't... Who's to say?
2: Well, and I like to point out that new urbanists don't think about cities solely in three dimensions. Mm. We think about them, you know, in time and space. Mm. And so, you know, we're thinking about the fact that people populate these cities and the people change, and also that over time, you know, if we just look out along the street, we're going to see evidence of different eras of this neighborhood's, you know, existence. And, you know, whether that's through the types of architecture in the buildings that sort of daylight to you, oh, that was built in a, you know, 20 years later than that building next door, or whether it's, you know, the landscape and the, you know, the age of that landscape and in some ways, you know, the systems and what sort of, say, mobility devices are prioritized or not. And with that perspective in mind, you know, you can recognize that people's needs change, people's understandings of their surroundings change. The one I think about a lot is that if you had said to my younger self in architecture school that there would come a time where I could call any number of needs or uses directly to me through something that I was holding in my hand, I would have thought that was crazy, because personal cellular phones as a calling device was still not something that many people had. And that technology has had a radical implication on cities and how we interact with each other and communicate with each other, yes, but also what we have access to, what we have knowledge about, how we can interpret our surroundings, because this little device, you know, you can either look at a map at all times to see where you're going, or you can have it talk to you in your ear, or you can find information immediately about the place that you're at. You can call transportation to you. You can call goods and services to you.
1: Yeah.
2: You know, all of that is a very significant shift from where we might have been in 1993.
1: Right.
2: Then interestingly, at the same time, there's, you know, those fundamental qualities of being able to walk down a street and be part of that activation of the street and also enjoy the experience of being part of that activation of the street that are, you know, sort of go beyond what a, you know, personal computer in the palm of your hand might tell you about the city.
1: Yeah. You just made me think of, you know, the phrase, like, you're not stuck in traffic, you are traffic.
2: Yeah.
1: You just made me think of the opposite end of that spectrum is like, well, I'm not just enjoying the activation of this street, I am part of the activation of this street whenever I'm walking there. Mm-hmm. That's kind of beautiful. I'm going to have to remember that for later.
2: I have another one for you, because I lived in a very early example of new urbanism, a greenfield project outside Beaufort, South Carolina. It's called Habersham. Some of my friends and I used to purposefully walk through the middle of the streets. Now, granted, it was well-designed streets, and it was, you know, relatively slow-moving traffic, and so, you know, we used to joke about, you know, we, all of us, were the traffic calming in that neighborhood.
1: Yeah. Okay, so we're chatting right now because you are currently planning your next big annual conference.
2: Mm-hmm.
1: Gonna take place here in Minneapolis next June of 2020. Seven.
2: Yeah.
1: What's going into that planning? Like, why are you here in person right now?
2: Why am I here? Well, we joke at CNU that it is always Congress season. We just finished our 34th Congress in May. And over the summer, we have been at the, you know, sort of kickoff stage of this 35th Congress. So I'm here right now in person to help kick off that momentum in earnest. And so we've been having meetings with the two local co-chairs for the Congress, Ryan Kelly, he's at Hennepin County, and then Spencer Miller Johnson, who's at the City of St. Paul and is also one of my CNU board members.
1: Mm-hmm. Okay. Nice.
2: Yeah. And so...
1: And has appeared on the podcast before. I'll have to pull up a link to that.
2: Fantastic. And I'd be remiss to leave out Lucy Thompson, longtime planning director of the City of St. Paul. She's retired now, but we've been calling her our local co-chair emeritus, because she's just our little piece of wisdom on the history of the Twin Cities is. And Margaret, my co-lead, and I have been here meeting with those folks, but also had a get-together for folks who are going to help volunteer to bring this event together, and you know, sort of activating the individual committees. We have committees for you know, certainly fundraising and some of the engagement and outreach that the Congress will need to bring folks, you know, to the event itself, but also tours. You know, we do tours as part of the content. We have folks that, you know, are going to work on helping bring volunteers so that, you know, we can make sure everybody's going in the right direction, knows where to be, and has the help they need when they come to the Congress. And we've also been exploring some of the sites that we want folks to see and learn from and understand, and, you know, where we're going to host different events at the Congress as well.
1: Nice.
2: So it's been, you know, sort of that big kickoff that we need to do to get things rolling.
1: Yeah. Over the weekend, one of my friends organized a bunch of us to go on a riverboat tour.
2: Ooh.
1: In downtown Minneapolis. And
2: nice.
1: And we were like, yeah, this is the kind of like touristy thing that we like hardly ever do in our own town.
2: Yeah.
1: And so anytime that there's somebody who's visiting from out of town and they ask like, what should I do? I'm almost always at a loss. Like,
2: sure.
1: Oh yeah, wait, I need to think about.
2: What are the things that out of towners would do here?
1: Right.
2: Well, and you know, in any given Congress location, we move the event to a different city every year.
1: Mm-hmm.
2: And in any location, we sort of average about maybe a third of the attendees, and we get about 1,500 attendees. So maybe a third of those, 500 or so, are coming from the local host region. And oftentimes it's folks who, they may not be longtime active members of CNU, but they know about the organization's work, and or the organization's work intercepts what they do day to day. And like I said, we have, our audience is everybody from planners and architects to developers to transportation engineers and officials to elected officials to, you know, folks who work in public health, folks who work in different social sciences that study the impacts of urbanism on folks' well-being. All of these different folks might not from one year to the next go to every single Congress, but when it's in your backyard, and I can
1: right.
2: say that because one year the Congress was in my backyard. I live in Savannah, Georgia now, and so that's, it's both an opportunity to, you know, see these ideas in your own, you know, sort of personal environment and the work that you do every day, but it's also an opportunity to show off the accomplishments that your community has been able to do. And so that's part of the excitement too. The Congress is certainly a conference,
1: mm-hmm.
2: but we take a very intentional approach to this gathering as one that we want to have a purposeful impact on the local region, to help those folks that are working to improve their neighborhoods and their, you know, systems and structures and you know, built environment in general, to help put momentum behind that work, to help demonstrate that that work has meaning, it has positive impacts on real people's lives, and, you know, sort of give a bit of oomph to the day-to-day work that we know folks in the region are doing to, you know, improve the Twin Cities for everybody who lives here.
1: Yeah. So what drew you to choose Minneapolis for this next year? Because, like, we had NACTO this year.
2: Yeah.
1: Last year, I forget what the name of the conference that was here in April, but like the War on Cars had a live show in conjunction with that, so
2: yeah.
1: that they could like draw a lot of people.
2: Uh-huh.
1: It feels like we've had a lot of
2: There's a lot of attention
1: on Minneapolis right now.
2: That's fair. CNU originally intended to come to the Twin Cities in 2020. And
1: yeah. There was some attention on the Twin Cities at that time as well.
2: Yeah, there was. In fact, I can recall clearly, I was working at CNU in a different role. We were at our spring board meeting in DC, where we're headquartered, in that second week of March 2020, mm-hmm. when pretty mm-hmm. much everything was shutting down
1: yeah.
2: around us. And the COVID pandemic was, you know, becoming something we were, you know, not just wondering about, but knew was a crisis. And we had to accept the fact that the government was telling us we couldn't gather large crowds. And so this, we just simply couldn't bring folks to the Twin Cities, even if we wanted to. And so that year, we converted to a virtual Congress, did everything, you know, through our computer screens. And since that time, and you know, I don't want to fail to point out an extraordinary amount of work by the local team went into planning, you know, like I said, all the tours and the fundraising and the special events and the, you know, specialty content, all of those things, the educational programming that we were going to do. And so, you know, that takes a lot of work. It's a lot of commitment. And, you know, then to not have that come to fruition was pretty disappointing for the locals and for CNU. And so Margaret and I have been, you know, sort of waiting until folks were sort of ready to tackle that again. We didn't want to fail to come to this region, and because there's so much to learn from, and I think so much encouragement to give as well. And so, you know, we, the Ryan and Spencer and Margaret and I were sitting yesterday thinking about how much has changed since 2020, but by the same token, that there's so much more to learn. There's so much more to gain from the changes and the improvements and the challenges that the Twin Cities have faced.
1: Yeah. I hope that you're planning on showcasing, you know, giving people tours of like both downtown and also like other, you know, uptown, northeast, right? Like,
2: because absolutely.
1: The street activation feels very, very different in those different parts of Minneapolis.
2: Yeah, for sure. One of the things that I was somewhat familiar with the Twin Cities before I started coming here to, you know, work on these congresses. One of the things I really personally love and I think is particularly compelling to New Urbanism, the Twin Cities are, you know, cities of neighborhoods, and, and people really know and understand their neighborhoods as you know, units of social connection and as places where there are assets and amenities, you know, and all that sort of real estate speak. But like there are choices to be made from one neighborhood to another that, you know, you might want to live in very close proximity to a lake, or you might want to live in very close proximity to a high concentration of employment, or you might want to live close to the U. There's, you know, and that these neighborhoods, or you might just want to visit from one neighborhood to the next, right? That, you know, we were before this talking about particular neighborhoods that are the kind of places that on a beautiful Sunday evening you're going to want to take a stroll down the street and, you know, grab an ice cream. They're destinations in and of themselves because they each have their own character and culture and histories and, you know, challenges for sure. And also community surrounding them that really authenticate what that place is all about. Our understandings of the importance of interconnection since the pandemic, just as people, is just changed so radically. And so it's wonderful to be coming to a city with these, you know, strong neighborhood infrastructure in place and think about what that means more clearly, more intentionally.
1: Yeah, yeah. And we definitely put that on display this last winter, the strong cohesion of the community here in the Twin Cities.
2: That is very true. Yeah. We knew we were going to be coming here, and I think that the two sides of the violence that came to the Twin Cities, that from my perspective is something we want to be very thoughtful about, but also very clear and straightforward about, is that our neighborhoods and our public realm can be the lifeblood of our communities, and it is also clearly in the Twin Cities and across the country still a geography in contest, that it is space that can be weaponized against human beings and against their livelihood, against their lives. And so that's something that, you know, we can talk about walking to the corner to get an ice cream with our friends, and in the same token we have to recognize that that public realm is, or should be, precious. Mm-hmm. And when it is a landscape for violence, when it is a landscape for oppression, that is something that we, as, you know, as citizens, have to be able to take seriously and recognize that there are ways where design reinforces the, you know, propensity for that kind of violence. And mm-hmm. there's ways where design can be a tool to help communities come together, to help communities fight back against violence. Spencer and I have been talking a lot about the opportunity for gathering and how important that is to democracy, that the public realm is the place where people, you know, new urbanists often talk about how important it is to meet your neighbors, you know, Jane Jacobs and you know, Death and Life of Great American City, and how fundamental knowing your neighbors and knowing people other than, you know, just your immediate, you know, circle of friends and family, especially when they're different from you,
3: right,
2: is so important to, you know, our own humanity, and that the public realm is where that takes place. And so, you know, on the one hand, like I say, it can be a space where people are not safe. But the public realm is also where that gathering and that community building can come together. It's where, you know, communities need to take back their own agency, that they're able to do that. It's hard to do that quietly in your own home, in mm-hmm. your own residence. Mm-hmm. Where you do that is when you come together with people that you collectively have a shared goal of how you want to protect your community, how right. you want to stand up for your community. And the public realm is where that happens.
1: Yeah. Yeah. And like we saw this playing out in some pretty concrete ways with, like, you know, the folks here in the core of the Twin Cities and a lot of folks in the suburbs of the Twin Cities, like, in large part, shared values, mm. right? Mm. Shared desired reactions to the ICE occupation of our communities. But the built environment provided different opportunities mm. for that. And I saw a lot of people who live in the suburbs, like, saying how much more difficult it was to respond effectively.
2: Yeah.
1: Because they didn't
2: organize.
1: Yeah. Because they didn't have, like, the kind of density of people yeah. Just, you know, yeah. around to see, like, what's yeah. going on.
2: Yeah.
1: You know, there would, you know, people who would, like, okay, I got to tail this one ICE vehicle in my vehicle. I'm the only person who's doing this
2: yeah.
1: right now. Like,
2: yeah.
1: I'm the only person who's seeing what's happening.
2: Yeah. And if something happens to me, is
1: exactly.
2: anyone seeing
1: exactly.
2: that?
1: Yes.
2: Yeah.
1: Yes.
2: Yeah.
1: Which, yeah, like, it is incredible how many different camera angles we had of, mm. like, Alex Preddy's murder,
2: mm-hmm.
1: because mm-hmm. it like all of us knew, and I remember reading a newspaper article that really hit me hard of, like, how incredible it was that everybody was like, you know, I'm out here, I'm filming because I don't know who might be the next.
2: Yeah,
1: it could be the person standing next to me. It could be me.
2: Yeah,
1: and if
2: yeah.
1: and if somebody else is recording me.
2: Yeah.
1: Then that helps protect me as well as I'm helping to protect other people.
2: Yeah.
1: Yeah.
2: Yeah. I think that the, you know, New Urbanists early on, you know, on the one hand, we were coming together with a vision for how cities and neighborhoods could be. And on the other hand, there was something really clear that we were fighting against, which was this sort of mindless, baseless, placeless, sprawling machine of suburban sprawl. And I think that, you know, there's a lot of, like, media, movies, television around the dystopia mm. of, you know, not knowing your neighbors
1: mm-hmm.
2: or
1: mm-hmm.
2: or being, you know, that sort of isolation that comes from separation and, you know, the overt and subversive sort of de-identification that, you know, sometimes you can see in sprawl.
1: Mm-hmm.
2: The sort of joke example is, you know, the houses, we'll call them, like, snout houses or whatever, but where the only opening to the house is the garage door yep. facing the street. So, yep. like, if you went to go meet your neighbor, you would have to catch them while they were driving out of their,
1: mm-hmm.
2: in their personal vehicle, out of their garage, you know? That all has a certain, you know, movie quality of dystopia to it.
1: Yeah, yeah.
2: But when it
1: can I give you a recommendation
2: yes.
1: of a piece of fiction?
2: Yes, please.
1: So, local author Naomi Kritzer wrote a short story called "The Year Without Sunshine." Does that sound like something like that? That portrays a, in this case, it was a climate catastrophe of, you know.
2: Okay.
1: A little bit unnamed of what exactly it was, but it was like, okay, like there's a bunch of smoke in the air, whatever, you know, we're not going to be getting a lot of crops, you know, from the farms this year, something. It was a little bit nebulous, but it was a situation where it was like the communities have to come together to support each other.
2: Yeah.
1: And it was very explicit in the short story that like this neighborhood in South Minneapolis is doing pretty well because the neighbors have just like walked to each other's houses and been like, what do you need?
2: Yeah.
1: What can I provide? What can you provide? I'm going to put up a bulletin board, you know, on the corner so that we can all coordinate. And then, you know, there's some contrast with what the communities in the suburbs were able to achieve.
2: Yeah.
1: And, you know, some literal conflict between those two communities based on that in the short story. And when Operation Metro Surge was taking place, I was like, wow, I didn't want us to have a like Naomi Kritzer and Cory Doctorow kind of crossover event happening here.
2: Yeah. And look, here we are.
1: Yeah.
2: I think, you know, I mentioned the pandemic. I think that there's certainly more and more reminder in our world right now that community is vitally important to our own survival. And yet, and this is where, you know, New Urbanists have been talking about the importance of the built environment towards all of these, you know, very fundamental aspects of well-being, we might collectively call it safety, security, but also mental health, physical health. And, you know, it's interesting that these were ideas that you could see pieces of evidence of even, you know, back in the 90s, but the way data is so broadly reinforcing those sort of principles now, that, you know, the former Surgeon General Vivek Murthy has talked a lot about loneliness, the loneliness epidemic, and how detrimental that is to people's mental health and physical health as well. And, you know, you can look at two different neighborhoods, you know, to your example, and identify that people's access to even just knowing their neighbors, let alone being able to have that sense of security from being able to rely on those people and interact with them in supportive ways, you can look at two neighborhoods and recognize that it's going to be a hell of a lot easier in one than it is in the other. Professor Raj Chetty, who is at Harvard and he studies social mobility, and his team studied a program that New Urbanist helped inform very directly, the Hope 6 program, which was a HUD, a federal housing program, that began in the 90s. And members of CNU, very active, you know, leadership in CNU, and then the organization itself helped to draft the design principles for this particular program of taking deteriorated federal public housing projects and redeveloping them into mixed use, mixed income neighborhoods. And like I said, CNU members helped draft those design guidelines, and CNU helped support the implementation, the sort of rollout of this program, helped HUD do so. And Raj Chetty's research on social mobility, some of that work, he chose to focus on those, the performance of those neighborhoods themselves. And he found that there were substantial benefits to the children, the children whose families, you know, were below the poverty line, that were living in these mixed-use, mixed-income neighborhoods, that those children growing up in those neighborhoods had substantially higher economic opportunities as adults. Mm-hmm. And you know, he's posited, he spoke about this at the Congress, he's posited that it is the social interaction that came from the fact that it wasn't just like great housing product. It was that children from different means, from different economic means, were able to interact with each other, and that their families were able to interact with each other, and that, you know, the isolation of poverty only reinforces poverty. That when you are able to come together in community and holistically, you know, support each other, that the ability for children who might be starting out with less to, you know, access more opportunity and, you know, more economic advantages as a result is substantial. And that, you know, is a really important piece of data to reinforce the fact that your neighborhood and how well you know your neighbors and who all is included in that neighborhood is really fundamentally important to your own well-being, let alone the community's well-being and you know, just public health and public well-being in general.
1: Yeah. Okay, so bringing up a talk that happened at last year's, mm-hmm. you know,
2: mm-hmm. Yep.
1: Let's focus back on the Congress.
2: Go to the future.
1: What can people expect if they choose to come to the 2027 Congress for New Urbanism? The New Urbanism.
2: The New Urbanism, that's right. Let me tell you a little bit about what all takes place at a Congress, because I certainly have been to a lot of professional conferences. Mm-hmm. The Congress is a bit different. We certainly have some of your standard, you know, educational sessions that, mm-hmm. you know, mm-hmm. folks are presenting work that they've done or ideas that they have and, you know, interacting with session attendees. And that's there. We'll actually put a call for sessions out here in probably a couple months. I think we probably do that in October. But we'll be, you know, promoting that here in the local region to make sure folks who are, you know, want to talk about their work in, you know, what they're, you know, excited about, what they've been promoting, what has worked, what hasn't worked here in the Twin Cities. And we'll have, you know, that call will be national. So we'll have folks from all over the country, you know, submitting their good ideas of what they'd like to talk about. But that's the beginning of what we offer. We have tours where we make sure to get out into as many different conditions out in the Twin Cities as possible from a learning standpoint. You know, our attendees want to know about, you know, greenways, and they mm-hmm. want to know about neighborhoods that are, you know, have really done a lot of work, and there's a lot of, you know, sort of the evidence of that success. And we want to see the neighborhoods that are at the beginning stage of their own evolution and understand what steps are being taken and what the future, you know, what the hopeful future might look like. We certainly, you know, have folks from all over the country, so we're going to get into some of the, I don't know that I would call it touristy places, but the places that make the Twin Cities feel authentic. Mm. The places that tell us the story of the culture of this place. The tours are, it's maybe a misnomer, because it's really, you know, sort of like on-site educational, you know, opportunities. We also do special educational programming for different audiences within our movement. And so we'll certainly do a full day deep dive for local government. That'll be for, you know, staff and elected officials. And

0: there's experts that know this stuff inside and out. And so
1: is that targeted mostly at people who are like working in urban planning as a profession, or like is this something that activists should look into as well?
0: It is open to everyone, and I would say that it's accessible to everyone. It is a breadth of knowledge about all of the different characteristics that inform a good, healthy urbanism. And so, you know, there's topics about transportation in there, also urban planning, also the history of development patterns, the history of suburban sprawls, sort of, you know, manifestation, and quite a bit about how to, you know, implement these ideas in the real world. And so that's a bit why the boot camp is helpful, is, you know, you've got folks who are practitioners in any, you know, any given discipline within the urban realm, actually talking through the details of why, you know, particular ideas are important, why physical separation on a bike lane is a lot different than a painted bike lane, for example. And so, you know, for folks who work in transportation, they may already know and understand that. But for folks who, you know, are in the real estate profession, they might, you know, gain a lot from the technical expertise that, you know, the faculty leading the boot camp can offer. We also certainly have, you know, a lot of social events, and we're a fun group. This has been a very nerdy conversation,
1: and nerdy.
0: But we have a lot of fun.
1: Nerds can be fun.
0: That's right. That's right. And then one of the things that folks will see a bit of attention about, they may already have, is our legacy projects, which we do in conjunction with the Congress. And that is pro bono technical assistance that we bring to projects that wouldn't otherwise, you know, have that boost of energy and, you know, professional expertise. We've put out an RFP already that folks listening to this may have seen for project proposals. Usually those submissions can come from municipalities, they can come from nonprofit organizations or philanthropies, they can come from community groups and community organizations that know about particular challenges in their neighborhood that deserve technical expertise to try to solve. And the legacy projects aren't, you know, this isn't like a, you know, hundreds of thousands of dollars of long-term investment. This is really seen as the sort of kickstart sort of investment that can help those groups then move on to, you know, the next stages of work. But we've really fine-tuned the way that we scope those projects so that we can make sure that these aren't, you know, just some, you know, fancy vision boards that then sit on a shelf.
1: Yeah.
0: But
1: yeah,
0: that this is really, you know, practical next steps for a neighborhood or for a community to be able to start to address some aspect, whether it's, you know, a street that needs redesigned, whether it's a set of parcels that have sat vacant, whether it's, you know, some regulatory obstacles that a community might be facing that they need help in figuring out how to, you know, get through a reform process for those. All of those sorts of ideas that, you know, really benefit from some professionals, either from the region or from outside the region. We matchmake, you know, the right expertise to the right problem space, and making sure that the community gets that, you know, initial set of pro bono investment in the kind of help they need.
1: There you go. So let's talk about that membership.
0: Yeah.
1: I was looking on the website and I saw like local chapters and affiliate organizations and whatnot.
0: Yeah.
1: And I didn't see any local chapters here in Minnesota specifically. At least nothing jumped out at me from the webpage.
0: Uh-huh.
1: But you mentioned that we have a few like individual members, one of whom is on the board apparently. So like, yeah, what's the makeup here?
0: Yeah.
1: Is it,
0: So the great news is that sort of in conjunction with this Congress, and it doesn't happen every time, the Minnesota chapter is coming together.
1: Oh!
0: There will be a Minnesota chapter. It's actually technically they've already filed with the IRS and have their 501c3 status. So technically it already exists. But their organizing, you know, is sort of happening, and this is wonderful. It's happening in parallel with the Congress. And so, you know, that's a great piece of infrastructure that not only is the chapter going to be a mechanism to help people come together and participate in the making.

0: of this Congress. But then it's going to be an organizing tool for folks after the Congress to continue the, you know, the dialogue, to continue the energy around those legacy projects and other, you know, sort of important topics that the Congress is going to, you know, cast attention on here in the region. You know, Spencer and Ryan, they're helping lead that charge, but there's a small but growing group of folks that really want to be a part of carrying on the impact of Congress long term here in the Twin Cities.
1: How do these local chapters typically fit into like the urbanism advocacy space? Because I've been meaning to do an episode about this, but like in the Twin Cities especially, and to some extent Greater Minnesota as well, like we have a large family tree of different organizations that all kind of have their own little niche, but there's a lot of overlap in like what they work on and everything. And, you know, our last podcast episode was the legislative session wrap up. And, so I was interviewing people from like four different organizations and, you know, they were all aware of what each other were doing already because they had been working together through all of this. And so,
0: Our chapter network is, it's sort of beautiful in its complexity. The chapters have evolved as a way to localize the conversation that CNU, you know, represents nationally. And I should say, we have international members. We actually have an international chapter that just is coming together as well in France. But we, those chapters have sort of evolved as a byproduct of what the conversation in that region would benefit from. And so we have some chapters that are regional in nature. There's a Midwest chapter. There's a Mid-Atlantic chapter. But then there's the Atlanta chapter is, you know, just really represents the city, the metro region of Atlanta. And we have state chapter, the Minnesota chapter is, you know, going to be one of those that are just representative of the state. And we even have sub-chapters, which is sort of like, you know, just this small group of folks in a particular city that, you know, that that come together regularly. And in each case, what chapter work looks like is some combined version of sharing knowledge with each other and then, you know, advocating for the ideas at the local, whatever their local level is, advocating for the ideas that that local level needs, you know, more energy behind, more advocates for, more organizing around. And in each case, it is taking what can be pretty complex ideas when you think about them at the national scale. You know, if we're going to talk about the affordability crisis and think nationally, there's a lot of nuance to that challenge when you go into a particular market or into a particular region that has to do with, you know, the issues about employment, issues about, you know, housing availability, issues about, you know, demographics and demographic change. There's all kinds of things that influence at a local level what the affordability challenge looks like. State legislation, state regulations, you know, that at a national level, we're going to talk about how the problem, you know, what the mechanics of the problem overall look like. But at a local level, that conversation is about how, you know, maybe there really needs to be a particular tweak to the state legislation that's going to help developers provide more inclusivity into the housing that they're delivering, the development that they're delivering. So CNU does a lot of programming outside of just the Congress, although it is a major part of our gathering is a major part of our mission. We host different topical gatherings throughout the year. We have different advocacy programs that help us on a national level push ideas that, you know, are of the moment and we feel are really important.
1: I noticed that your headquarters are in like DC, so yes. I assume that there's some amount of lobbying that happens.
0: You know, actually we do a lot less lobbying, although we do partner with some of our, you know, friendly organizations. Smart Growth America is one where, you know, we support their work in legislative advocacy in particular, and you know, they're just a peer organization to us in that regard. Up for Growth is another. These are folks that are leveraging the political system to try and get the change that needs to happen, you know, whether that's at the federal or sometimes state, you know, level. One of the things that we do attempt to do with some of these topical gatherings, one example would be a council that we just held on affordability back in February of this year. And those councils are our attempt to bring, you know, specific knowledge about a challenge or a problem all to the same room to discuss why, you know, that problem continues to exist and what needs to be done about it to solve it. And so, you know, affordability, this is, you know, whether you're in Savannah, Georgia or the Twin Cities, folks are talking about whether the city is affordable or not. And, mm-hmm. and to whom the city is affordable.
1: Evergreen topic.
0: And where. Yeah, exactly. And so that council was the opportunity for us to bring folks from across the country. We had a group of about 30 that have very different levels of agency or responsibility within that challenge. So we had the housing secretary from the state of Maryland, Jake Day. We had Allie Quinlan as a architect and developer in Fayetteville, Arkansas, works all over the country, and is the president of the Incremental Development Alliance, which is it's one of CNU's affiliate organizations that works to educate small-scale developers all over the country. Gosh, folks from the former assistant city manager, she just left this gig, but from the city of Kalamazoo, Michigan, which, you know, folks probably think, oh, like the big cities, you know, that's where affordability is a challenge. But Kalamazoo, Michigan mm-hmm. has been, you know, very actively working on improving the affordability for workforce housing in their city. That was a real challenge that they were facing. And so we brought these folks together because from their unique perspectives, they're all trying to tackle this this issue, but also the collective strategy for how to make their work easier was something that, you know, CNU wanted to put effort towards. That's part of the why to our mission, is that we educate and we convene groups and we collaborate with partners to be able to help the principals help promote the principles of the charter and make sure that we're doing all we can to make it easier to create that great urbanism that's so good for humans' well-being. And so, you know, if you can't afford to live somewhere, if you can't afford to put a roof over your head, that's, and or if the good quality urbanism is only available to people with the means to afford it, that's not seeing our mission out. And so, you know, that council was actually the kickoff of now some working groups that individually are working on different, you know, different topics that came up out of that conversation. You know, some of that is problem solving. Some of that is finding partnerships with, you know, institutions that are maybe part of the problem and seeing if we can't try to help, you know, reform their thinking. Mm-hmm. And some of that is just determining good strategy for influencing decision making, particularly, you know, when it comes to things like, you know, state level legislation or state level policies that may not intend to inhibit affordability, but do.
1: Yeah.
0: And how to get those policies changed or that legislation passed. That's some of the work that, you know, a lot of that brainstorming starts to happen at a Congress, but then CNU's task is to carry out that brainstorming into real purposeful action. Like I said, we held that council. We have a long-standing program that's called Freeways Without Futures that is work to remove, to help the advocacy of existing urban highways and freeways that, you know, is you know, folks listening to your podcast will probably know is a form of urban renewal and an intentional, you know, dissection of our urban fabric, separation of neighborhoods from each other and from opportunity. And so our Freeways Without Futures program, you know, is one of those that it's a real point of pride because we've been able to elevate the campaigns of, you know, of community groups all over the country in, you know, their advocacy for removing these damaging urban freeways.
1: And we can learn from each other.
0: Absolutely. And, yeah, the connections between those, that's some of the when I say that the Congress is a lot of fun and that our movement is a lot of fun, I love to see how some of those friendships form from, you know, shared firefights, shared battles that people have had to wage. Yes, exactly. Yep, that's right.
1: Speaking of affordability, like what does an individual membership cost for being in CNU?
0: Our individual urbanist membership, I believe we're at $195 right now. But some of that benefit comes in the sort of communication and awareness, you know, that you get to have through participating in our communication channels and networking tools that we have, invitations to some of these, you know, events and gatherings. There's certainly discounts to coming to Congress. But one of the things that we've been working on is soliciting from members what sort of tools or access to tools to help them improve their work might be really valuable. When I first came into this role in 2023, I'd been a member of CNU for my whole career. I was sort of dyed in the wool. I came out of architecture school straight into the firm of a couple of the founders of this organization. So I was apparently meant to do this. But one of the things I was really conscious of is that we put a lot of stock as a membership group, as a movement, on sharing, you know, between each other. But there are new and better ways to share knowledge and to improve each other's work than there were when we, you know, didn't have the same level of digital tools and the same level of incredible good work that needs to be shared. You know, as the movement has grown, so have the examples of what new urbanism looks like in built form and what in written policy and in, you know, reform strategy and all of that. And so being a better network for our members is something that we're continuing to work towards and creating the tools that will and sharing the tools amongst each other that will help folks do their work better is, you know, a specific place where we're looking to grow.
1: Nice.
0: Yeah.
1: I think that is a beautiful place to wrap it up.
0: Wonderful. Sounds good.
1: Mallory, thank you for coming on the show.
0: Thank you for having me.
1: And thank you for joining us for this episode of the Streets.mn podcast. The show is released under a Creative Commons Attribution Non-Commercial Non-Derivative License, so feel free to republish the episode as long as you are not altering it and you are not profiting from it. 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
1: 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Coming to you from the Mark Hugh studio here, overlooking the state capitol. Well, I hope everyone has had a good summer. It's kind of hard to believe it's winding down. I just dropped my younger daughter off at school this morning, which was kind of strange, starting a full 2 weeks before Labor Day, but I guess that's the way it rolls now. I was going through my handwritten list of all the bands I've seen live throughout my lifetime, many more before I had kids, of course. And so today we're going to kind of be our typical Crazy Quilt by Chance. We're going to listen to a little R&B, a little local flavor from back in the day. I was talking to my friends and told them that I should probably rename my show Back in the Day, the number of times I say that every show. Then, of course, some tunes from down Austin, Texas way, and no Willies on the playlist now, but I might change my mind. So we're going to kick things off with a couple of tunes by Syl Johnson, who I used to see at the Blue Saloon, and then have a little story to tell about seeing him at First Ave one time too. So let's kick things off with Syl Johnson singing Any Way the Wind Blows. Here's Syl Johnson.

That was Syl Johnson, Anywhere the Wind Blows, off his Back in the Game album that I think came out in 1994. It was on the Delmark label, I believe. And then he had another album on that same label called Talking About Chicago that came out, I think, 2 years after that. So we're going to listen to the title track of that, Talk

Well, that was Talking About Chicago by Syl Johnson. So as I said earlier, I used to see Syl Johnson at the old Blue Saloon on Western and Thomas. That was a great place to see bands, see performers. But there was one time I went down to First Ave to see him, and he was the headliner. And it was Betty LaVette was the middle person, and then Kid Johnny Lang was the first guy up on the bill. And this was when Johnny Lang had just gotten signed to A&M Records. I remember running into Mickey Mulville, I think her name was, who used to book the bands and manage the Blue Saloon. And she told me, oh yeah, he just got signed to A&M Records. So Betty LaVette put on a great set, and actually it was Johnny Lang first, and then Betty LaVette, and then Syl Johnson, of course, put on a good set. And then at the end of the show, he brought Johnny Lang back up, and they were trading dueling guitars. It was a pretty good time. So I think we should listen to a Betty LaVette song since she was on that bill. So here's We Gotta Slip Around by Betty LaVette.

That was We Gotta Slip Around by Betty LaVette, who was on that triple bill with Syl Johnson and Kid Johnny Lang back in the day. There you go, back in the day. And Syl Johnson's brother, Jimmy Johnson, I know Syl passed away a number of years ago. I don't know if Jimmy Johnson is still alive, but Jimmy Johnson was Syl Johnson's brother and was a artist in his own right who I used to see down in Chicago at Wise Fool's Pub on Lincoln Avenue, and I had a buddy living on Lincoln Avenue. So let's listen to Walking on Thin Ice by Jimmy Johnson, Syl's brother. Here we go.

That was Walking on Thin Ice by Jimmy Johnson, who I used to see once in a while down in Chicago at Wise Fool's Pub on Lincoln Avenue. As I said, I had a friend that lived down there on Lincoln Avenue, and while that song was playing, a recollection popped into my head. It was a cool location because he was literally a half block from Wise Fool's Pub, but then a short walking distance to go to Kingston Mines or to the Blues. And one time, I think this was long after he had moved out of there, but I was down there to see the Dead at Soldier Field, and I was bringing out three beautiful Deadhead girls to, you know, show them the North Side Blues clubs. And probably still is true that I think Kingston Mines had, for Friday and Saturday night, had like a 4:30 license. They closed basically at dawn. And I brought these three girls out, and we got to Kingston Mines at about probably 2:30 a.m., and there was still a line to get in. And the doorman looked up and saw me walking up with three beautiful girls, and he just waved us right in past everyone else in the line. That was the only time that's ever happened to me. I got to go to the head of the line. And then like at 3 a.m., they're like, "Ladies and gentlemen, Sun Seals for his final set of the night." And we walked out of there at about 4:30 in the morning, and it was just starting to get light. That's a good recollection. Okay, now we're going to head on down Austin, Texas way. We're going to listen to Storyville, which was a short-lived band that had Chris Layton and Tommy Shannon, the old rhythm section from Stevie Ray Vaughan's band Double Trouble. And this is their cover of the Sam Cooke song, "A Change Is Gonna Come." I always liked this cover a lot. Okay, here we go. Storyville, "A Change Is Gonna Come."

that was Storyville covering the Sam Cooke song, A Change Is Gonna Come. A band from back in the, you know what day, in the 80s, that I wasn't really that into was the Georgia Satellites. I did see them one time at the Met Center as the opening act for, I think, Bob Seger. But my friend Chris Campbell, who turned me on to a lot of good music, introduced me to their album, The Land of Salvation and Sin. And it is a really great album. I don't think it really sold that well. But we're going to listen to Sweet Blue Midnight off The Land of Salvation and Sin by the Georgia Satellites. Sweet Blue Midnight.

That was Sweet Blue Midnight by the Georgia Satellites. The lead singer of the Georgia Satellites was Dan Beard. And after they broke up, he had a, I don't know if it was a successful solo career, but he had a couple really good solo albums. So we're going to listen to Dan Beard covering the Deep Purple song, Hush, now. This is a darn good cover.

Well, that was Dan Baird covering the Deep Purple song Hush. I hadn't listened to that on headphones in a long time here in the studio. Total like 1970s throwback. They had the guitars and everything circling around to the left channel, to the right channel. So that was so good. I think we should listen to another Dan Baird song. This is Lost Highway off his first solo album, which I believe was named Love Songs for the Hearing Impaired. Dan Baird, Lost Highway. Here we go.

0: Well, that was Dan Beard, Lost Highway, off his first solo album, Love Songs for the Hearing Impaired. Both of those albums by him, I think the second one with that Hush was on, was called Buffalo Nickel. They're just great rock and roll albums. They really are. Check them out. Well, I think now we're going to hop on a plane and head on down to Dallas with Joe Ely Band from the Live at Liberty Lunch album, which I've stated before is probably my favorite live album. So here's Joe Ely singing Dallas, a Jimmy Dale Gilmore song.
1: Let's jump on the DC-9, go down to Dallas.

that was Joey Lee Band, Live at Liberty Lunch, singing the Jimmy Dale Gilmore song, Dallas. I think we're going to listen to the original version of that now. This is the Flatlanders, which was a band that was Jimmy Dale Gilmore, Butch Hancock, and Joey Lee. They had an album that was recorded, came out in the early 70s, allegedly only on 8-track, was released on CD sometime in the early 90s, and this, I'm 99% sure that Jimmy Dale Gilmore wrote it, so this is him on the vocals in that original version. A little bit different take on the song, you'll see.

that was Dallas by the Flatlanders, a little bit different take on that tune than the live Joe Ely version we listened to previously. I think we'll head on out for today with the Carpetbaggers, a local band from back in the days, covering a whispering Bill Anderson song, The Cold Hard Facts of Life. Carpetbaggers.

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Welcome to a special 11th anniversary edition of Superior Jazz. My name is Alex, and I'm the host of this show. Superior Jazz is produced on the North Shore of Lake Superior for 94.1 FM WFNU LP St. Paul. In celebration of 11 years of Superior Jazz on the air, we'll feature early jazz standards never before played on the show. Bix Biederbeck, Louis Armstrong, and Duke Ellington will kick things off.

swing. It don't mean a thing. All you got to do is sing. It makes no difference if it's sweet or hot. Just keep that rhythm, give it everything.

You're listening to a special 11th anniversary edition of Superior Jazz. Trumpeter Bix Biederbeck started that set with Singin' the Blues, recorded in 1927. Louis Armstrong followed with West End Blues, recorded in 1928 with his Savoy Ballroom 5. Then Duke Ellington closed the set with It Don't Mean a Thing If It Ain't Got That Swing, featuring Ivy Anderson on vocals. Next, we'll hear more early jazz standards from Count Basie, Benny Goodman, and Artie Shaw.

Thanks for tuning in to this special 11th anniversary edition of Superior Jazz. Count Basie started that set out with Oh Lady Be Good, recorded in 1936 by a quintet taken from the Count Basie Orchestra that was comprised of tenor saxophonist Lester Young, trumpeter Carl Toddy Smith, bassist Walter Page, and drummer Joe Jones, in addition to Basie on piano. Benny Goodman and his orchestra followed with Sing, Sing, Sing, recorded in 1937. That tune was for the big band fans in Alabama. And then Artie Shaw closed the set with Begin the Begin, recorded in 1938, which launched Shaw on his way to the top of the swing world. Coming up, more early jazz standards from Billie Holiday, Charlie Parker, and the duo of Ella Fitzgerald and Louis Armstrong.

This is Alex, and you're listening to a special 11th anniversary edition of Superior Jazz. Billie Holiday and her orchestra started that set with God Bless the Child, recorded in 1941. Then we heard Charlie Parker with Bloom-Dee-Do, a quintessential bebop tune recorded in 1950. That quintet featured Parker on saxophone, Dizzy Gillespie on trumpet, Curly Russell on bass, Thelonious Monk on piano, and Buddy Rich on drums. And finally, Ella Fitzgerald and Louis Armstrong with the classic tune from Porgy and Bess, Summertime, recorded in 1957. Up next, more early jazz standards from Frank Sinatra, Charles Mingus, and Ella Fitzgerald. And by the way, pay close attention to the lyrics on Ella's tune.

You're listening to a special 11th anniversary edition of Superior Jazz. Old Blue Eyes, Frank Sinatra, started that last set out with Come Fly With Me, recorded in 1957. Bassist Charles Mingus followed with Goodbye Pork Pie Hat, recorded in 1959, which he dedicated to the recently deceased Lester Young. Then the First Lady of Song, Ella Fitzgerald, closed the set with Mack the Knife, recorded live in Berlin in 1960. This version actually became a new classic because Ella forgot the lyrics in an early chorus and made up new stanzas in response, acknowledging her dilemma. What a cool lady. Thank you so much for listening to Superior Jazz. I hope you've enjoyed this exploration of early jazz standards. My name is Alex. Please email your comments to alex@superiorjazz.org. I hope you'll join me for the next edition of Superior Jazz in October. Our intro song is High Heel Sneakers by the Blue Mitchell Quintet, and our amazing sound engineer and song suggester is Lee. I'll leave you with one more early jazz standard for good measure, Stolen Moments, from Oliver Nelson's 1961 album, The Blues and the Abstract Truth. Until next time, take care.

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0: amazing pop culture live. This is Dags. Today we have a powerful show. We're going to be playing Class of 1981. That's right, guys. 1981. We're going to go way back in the time machine. 1981 is a weird time because what it is, it's a time when 70s music transitioned into the quote 80s sound. We got synth, we got synth drums, that kind of stuff. Going from disco, you know, in the late 70s, and we had the rock and roll, we had punk. All this is kind of transitioning into the early 80s. So 1981, we're going to have a lot of cool music coming up. We got Genesis, we got The Police, we got Flock of Seagulls. We got bands that you kind of think are rock and roll that kind of going into 80s. We got New Wave. It's going to be a great show. Yeah. And we got Phillips on back up here on Shotgun running the board. And we're going to play some music. And we hope you dig it. And if you do dig it, let us know. Amazing Pop Culture Live is the radio show. But we also have a podcast, Amazing Pop Culture, the most powerful podcast ever created. We're all over social media. Check us out, Amazing Pop Culture. We're going to jack in some tunes into the system. We're going to get into the matrix here. We're going to rock and roll.
1: And we're going to start it off with Young Turks.
0: And it looks like we're ready to rock and roll. It looks like Young Turks. You can hear the 80s there. You can hear the music. This is a powerful song, Rod Stewart. Let's get it. You guys ready? Rock and roll.

0: Give me an error. Hook's error. Go ahead. We're having some technical difficulties, as usual. Whenever you have a new show, something goes haywire, and it's all my fault. It's not Dag's fault at all. It's mine, with the main output is not in the right place right now. So I'm going to get this right, and we're going to go back to the Flock of Seagulls here in just a few moments. Dags, can you tell the folks what they missed by not hanging out this weekend with you?
1: What happened this weekend?
0: What happened with you? That's what I'm asking.
1: Oh, what? In real life?
0: Yeah.
1: Oh, not much, man. Just beach, tan, driving in the car, listening to rock and roll. Yeah. Guys, this is going to be great. We got some 80s music. We're going to 81. Way back, like I said, the transition going from new wave, rock and roll, punk. It's all transitioning, and it's all coming from, you know, bands that were in the 60s. We got Rod Stewart, 70s, The Faces, going into the 80s. We got Philip on backup. He's queuing up this powerful microphone. I think we might have got hit by the Matrix. This might be AI taking over. But, you know, there's not much we can do about AI, but I do know we can get the rock and roll going here for you. We hope you enjoy it. Like I said, go out on the internet, hit up Amazing Pop Culture. Amazing Pop Culture Live is the radio show, but we also do have the podcast. We do have social media at Amazing Pop Pod on X, TikTok, YouTube, Instagram, everywhere where fine podcasts and fine pop culture is available. And now it looks like telecommunication.

0: start talking.
1: That was Flock of Seagulls telecommunication. Speaking of telecommunication, we are having one of those telecommunication
2: Let's
1: days.
2: Let's just talk, Dags. Let's just talk.
1: Yeah, we're going to talk now because for some reason AI is trying to break into us, but we're not going to let it. We're not going to let it. Just want to let you know a little bit about telecommunication, that tune. That was actually their first tune, Philip.
2: Flock of Seagulls?
1: Yeah, because what do you think? When you think of Flock of Seagulls, I'm going to say you think Iran.
2: Yeah.
1: Which is kind of timely with the thing we got going on over the Middle East. But Iran, believe it or not, it was telecommunication. I love that song.
2: I would have never guessed that was the first one.
1: Yes.
2: And I'm going to tell you, that was your first song when you're on your initial show. That's your first song.
1: Telecommunication.
2: So you're the beginner for you too.
1: Yeah, rock and roll.
2: Yeah,
1: lock and load.
2: And I'm really struggling over here.
1: Yeah, we're struggling, guys. We're on the board. We're on the wheels of steel. We're doing. It's really weird because we're doing analog. I mean, that song was originally recorded analog. Then it was digital, and we're doing digital. We're doing radio. Actually, radio frequency. We're on frequency modulation. Is that correct, Philip? Yes.
2: Frequency modulation.
1: Yes. And then Philip is. He's got all these tubes and wires and careful notes. It's very overwhelming.
2: It is very overwhelming.
1: But we're going to get through it.
2: I'm thinking I'm going to try something here, Dan.
1: Yeah, Philip is a professional.
2: Normally.
1: Yes.
2: Normally
1: yes.
2: I'm a professional.
1: Yes.
2: But today I'm one who plays one on TV. You know, it's one of those things I can't figure out what's going on.
1: Yeah, we got.
2: But the next song that you have planned.
1: Yeah, what are you?
2: Turks.
1: You want to play Young Turks?
2: Let me see if I can pull that off.
1: Rod Stewart, formerly with the Faces. What this song is, it's cool. It's 1981, as the theme is today. Going from the rock and roll to the new wave synth sound. It's got powerful, quick beat. It's got haunting keyboards. I love it.
2: Let's see if it works.
1: Rock and roll.
2: You hear anything?

That was Gordon Sumner, a.k.a. Sting, rocking and rolling live in Buenos Aires, Invisible Sun. Where are you at right now? Is it sunny or is it dark? Remember, there's always an invisible sun. Now, speaking of the police, Stuart Copeland. I'm going to do another live, apparently. Another live tune. This time, it's Rush. Neil Peart, in this version, Neil Peart, as the Peartists like to say, he's drumming in the style of Stuart Copeland. Rock and roll. Check your vital signs. Are you still alive? Hit it.

0: You gotta deviate from the norm.
1: We've questioned that many times.
0: AI is taking over?
1: They're trying to kill us.
0: But here's the thing. Do you got some music to get us through this?
1: Do you got
0: some rock and roll?
1: I think we can talk.
0: Because here's the thing. Before solid-state electronics, there was analog music. There was tubes. We got some tubes coming up?
1: Yeah. You know what? Thanks. We've done what we've done today.
0: Yes.
1: So I think we'll just talk to you later.
0: Talk to you later.
2: As I mentioned near the close of the last record, this record you are now playing is another example of the completion backward principle. If you can possibly manage the time, please play both sides at one meeting.

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2: Bow Wow.
3: Bow Wow. Welcome to Dog Star.
2: Each week we sit down with a star of rap and R&B. This week we have the pleasure of sitting down with Mally.
4: Yo, what's up, man? What's going on, y'all? It's a pleasure to be here.
3: Yeah, we appreciate you coming through. Like we were saying earlier, making time in your schedule to fit the dogs in, to fit Minnesota listeners and watchers in.
4: All day, man. It's a pleasure. It's a pleasure. I appreciate y'all having me up here. You know, it's been a long time coming. I've had the chance to hear some of y'all's episodes over the last year and change, sharing the WFNU studio, but now it feels good to, you know, be in the spot live in the flesh.
3: Yes,
4: like
3: exactly.
4: Like I was saying, man, it's crazy when you actually meet people in person and you're like, oh, that's what he looks like. Okay, word. Now, put a face to a voice, you know what I mean?
3: Because listeners and viewers, we just met each other today.
4: Yes.
3: And, you know, got to chop it up a little before the show, but we're ready to dive on in.
4: Yeah, man, I'm with it. I'm like, what you got for me?
2: We'll start all the way at the beginning. We got to know, we want to know, were you born in Minnesota, or how did you become a Minnesotan artist?
4: Yes.
2: So born by blood, it's your birthright.
4: Yes, sir. Yes, sir. Born and raised, Minneapolis, 86, turned 40 this year. So, yeah, I've been here my whole life, born and raised. But initially, my family migrated from Tennessee, Memphis specifically, to the Twin Cities back in the early 80s, late 70s, early 80s. And then, you know, a few years after that, after my mom left the military, had me, I was born in HCMC on a Friday, 8:40 in the morning.
2: Hey.
4: I know all the particulars.
2: Yeah.
4: I read my
2: birth
4: certificate.
2: What was playing on the radio in the hospital? No, we would like to know. Yeah, did your mom have good music taste, or what was music like growing up?
4: Yeah, music growing up in the house, a lot of the classics that you can think of, you know, I could reference back to, for me, I'll say some outliers in comparison to what other people may talk about, but a lot of similarities. So Jackson 5, Michael Jackson as a solo artist, Aretha Franklin, Sam Cooke, and then some of the outliers, I guess, would be like a George Michael, a Terrence Trent D'Arby. He has an album called Introducing a Hardline of Terrence Trent D'Arby. So folks who may not know, he's got classic songs like Wishing Well, Sign Your Name. So yeah, if you check that record out, it's from 87. So okay. That's how far that record goes back. It's like almost a 40-year-old record. So yeah, we're talking about, she was into Led Zeppelin. She was into Rod Stewart. She was into, you know, Sonny and Cher. She was into a wide...
3: Yeah, very eclectic.
4: Yep.
3: But all timeless music. It shares that similarity.
4: 1,000%. So, yeah, definitely a big music person, a big music fan, R&B, soul, rock, pop. And then, you know, obviously once hip-hop came along, she was into some of that stuff too, but not as much as the classics that she grew up on. So,
2: right.
4: But, you know, yeah.
3: Was she musical at all?
2: Artistic, I guess?
3: Yeah, did you grow up with family members who kind of...
4: That I know of,
3: were artists of any genre?
4: Not really. It's crazy because
3: you said Memphis. I'm like, all right, they brought the music here to Minneapolis.
4: Yeah. No, it's crazy because, you know, you hear that story from a lot of people that say, yeah, man, when I go in the living room, my granddad was on the drum set.
2: Right.
4: And then my uncle was in the kitchen on the oboe. And then, you know, person was on the keys. And like, no, man, I was bred from a family that were like fans of music, but none of my immediate family that I knew of at the time were into, you know, music. I didn't find out. So I will say this though. I found out that my granddad was in a band for a short period of time. I don't remember what the time frame was, you know, if it was a year, 2 years, but he never put out an official project, but there is like one or two songs of his that that are him live singing in the studio.
3: Wow.
4: Yeah, like it's and it's on a cassette tape too. You know what I mean? So it's like super, super OG throwback. Yeah. The sound quality sounds like they may have recorded it, you know, in the living room.
3: Right.
4: But they may have recorded it in a studio too. But I don't think that there was ever a time where he said, I'm going to put my all into trying to be a touring musician or writing songs and, you know, becoming a world-class artist. So to answer your question, not really. Like, it's really like, I don't say the one, but like the main person in the family that does music. Everyone else was sports or, you know, other things that should, you know, shall remain off the record, like, or just working class people, you know, people who just, you know, worked hard, went to school, or just put both feet on the ground and just went to work, man, like us, because that's where we come from, too. We believe in putting in that time and putting in that hard work. So, yeah, that's the kind of the family I come from, people who value education and value hard work, so... Yeah, art was never like a thing. Kind of wish it was, though, you know?
3: Yeah. Yeah, what was the initial pull? Was that through school or church that kind of furthered your appreciation beyond just being a fan of music?
4: Yeah, I think in addition to being a fan, I think I hit this place in life maybe when I was in maybe like middle school or maybe elementary school where you start, I think everybody at some point finds this thing like on this spectrum of like what love is. I think love is on a spectrum like from, let's say, 1 to 10. And then, but all in through there, there's different like adjectives or different things. There's belonging, there's acceptance, there's engagement, and I feel as if that belonging piece or that culture and identity piece ties into that a lot. Like, if you know how if you find yourself or discover yourself early on, it's almost as if like life seems to just come to you or you make your purpose instead of you like, but when you can tell when someone's just pulling straws trying to figure out what that thing is. And a lot of us figure that out, you know, we do that early on.
3: Right.
4: And I think for me, it was really just gravitating towards like hip hop music because a lot of the artists, 99% of them look like me. They dress how I wanted to dress. Mm-hmm. They saw the world in a way that I wanted to see the world or was curious about seeing the world in. Right. Maybe they were conscious. Maybe they were gangster. Maybe they were, you know, of the street or as we say, gentlemen of leisure with the ladies. So like, any and all different types of lifestyle would show up in hip-hop music. Yeah, right. You had the Black Power movement. You had the street element to it. Then you had dudes who were a little bit more on the simpler side, folks who were more dance-oriented. Then you had folks who were heavy in the lyricism. Right. And I think it was so robust and so fresh. It was like...
3: Like a slap in the face. Yeah.
4: Yeah, just undeniable. So I think for me, I was looking for something like, where do I fit in? Like, what story or stories can I connect with?
3: Totally.
4: And then with that, you become more connected to other people too, because they too are looking for guidance, acceptance, or some, as my guy Ali says, some sort of father figure, whether it's up close and personal or someone that's just on the television screen that you feel like you relate to.
3: Right.
4: You know, so whatever the proximity is. So I would definitely say that was a lot of it was just this yearning or this searching for like, where do I fit? How do I want to fit? Or how do I want to manifest in the world?
3: Yeah.
4: So, yeah.
2: Who were some of your early heroes in hip hop then?
4: Should I go back all the way to 92?
3: Oh.
4: Crisscross. So that was my first tape. That was my first rap tape was Crisscross in 92.
3: Okay.
4: And those guys, I think when I was 5 or 6, they probably were, 11, 12, maybe 13, like, you know, middle-aged young dudes, clothes on backwards. And
3: the whole nine.
4: Yeah, so it was like one of those things, you know, I think I relate them on a younger version to how LL Cool J was, where it was like, the guys wanted to be like him, but the ladies liked him as well. So right. I think for someone such as myself or a young man coming of age, I think a lot of guys are like, oh, man, you know, this dude seems cool or he's got a way about himself. Oh, and then also, you know, they flock to him, you know. So there's something about that that is appealing. So yeah, Criss Cross would definitely be like the initial thing, because again, they were young.
2: Yeah.
4: You know, they had an energy, the production they had with Jermaine Dupri, part of being part of So So Def was just, it was energetic. It was high energy. And then also, they were talking about kids stuff, you know?
3: Right, relatable things.
4: Yeah, they were.
3: Or aspirational things, even as, like you said, 6 or 7 you were at the time?
4: Yeah. And then obviously, as you get older, your palate evolves. And then, you know, the older you get, you kind of gravitate towards more mature, older topics. So I can think all the way back to not only Criss Cross, but then maybe Dr. Dre's The Chronic, Bone Thugs and Harmony, you know, and then obviously like whatever your uncles or your friends' brothers are listening to, they put you onto something that they're listening to. So obviously Tupac falls into that category. Big Tupac fan. So, you know, and then obviously the Midwest, there was Crucial Conflict, Bone Thugs and Harmony, there was Twista, and then obviously like one of my uncles was big into the Down South movement at the time, into Rap-A-Lot Records, so he was big into Scarface, Tila, Kingpin, Skinny Pimp, 8-Ball and MJG, UGK, so he was into all of that. So all of those other influences came. And then, you know, once you, again, get older, you meet new people in your summer program. And then one friend is like, yo, you should check out this tape. And it's funny because I remember in my neighborhood as a kid growing up, I was a big Tupac fan, big Midwest rap fan. But at the time, and this is probably 8, 9, 10 years old, the East Coast was very difficult for me to get into at that time. So as much as I love Nas's single, If I Ruled the World, I like Biggie's singles. Because I think as a kid, for me, growing up in the Midwest, the albums were really dark. The music was really dark. Not to say Bone Thugs had dark music. I think Twista's album was really dark. But something about the East Coast just didn't, like, pull for me until, you know, much later.
2: Okay.
4: And they influenced a lot of my style as an artist. But the music as a... Man, some of those are some of my like favorites at the time, definitely. Yeah. And then LL Cool J was in there too. I will say the Mr. Smith album was really pivotal. Loved R&B. Like R&B was everything. Hip hop is a huge center point, but R&B music, man, was also in the forefront too.
2: And yeah, it was the sickest era of R&B singer and a rapper being on the track.
3: Yes. Like,
2: I'm yeah. Gotta be bringing that back.
4: Yeah, man. And there were a lot of great times with that. So like the late 80s, the early 90s, and then when you start getting a New Jack Swing, they obviously had like the super up-tempo R&B songs, and of course they got a sprinkle of rapper in there, and sometimes it was great, and then there were other times where it's like, yo, who wrote this?
2: Right, yeah.
4: You know what I mean?
2: Yeah, everybody needed a rap verse for a
5: while. Don't repeat it again.
4: Yeah, for sure. But I feel like that generation or generations of singers, for the most part, I felt like what was deemed to be a singer or like a talented artist, the entry point seemed to be more difficult, or like to get a deal, it didn't seem as easy, or to get noticed.
5: Totally.
4: So I don't know, like the standards seem to be very high. I think it's because when you come from the world of, you see the Berry Gordy's with Motown and what they produced, and then you move that a little bit forward to the 80s and the 90s, and just when you think of people who like could really sing, like, yo, I love art or artists. I think that was the thing too, is the people who like shocked me or scared me into not feeling like, oh, this is easy, I could do this.
2: Right.
4: You know, I definitely believed in set the bar so high so you can like separate, we do this for real.
2: Right.
4: You're doing this for play, like be a fan.
2: Hobby, you know?
4: Man. I loved that level of talent from that time frame. And there's still level talent like that now, but I think back then, it just, man.
2: It was a lot of saturated, for sure.
4: Yeah, but now, man, back then it was great. It was a great time, for sure.
2: So when did you write your first song?
4: Man, my first song? If I say poem that I can remember, definitely elementary school, like third or fourth grade, yeah. And it was about a classmate that I had a crush on, wasn't the most appropriate. Like, it was crazy. Like, yo.
2: We're following the rhymes here.
4: Yeah.
3: And we have a copy of that poem right here. No.
4: So, yeah. But, no, it was elementary school was the first poem that I can remember writing. But then I definitely would say didn't really mess around with it too much more until, like, ninth, 10th grade is when I really started getting interested in trying to like write rhymes, and I think that was also tied in with the freestyle battle era, Scribble Jam and MCBattles.com and Blaze Battle, Rap Olympics, and like starting to learn, oh, there's a whole different level to MCing. It isn't just the flash, you know, the street life. It's like, no, these dudes, there's a whole different level. The so-called backpack era. Got introduced to that, I would say, like at 12 or 13.
3: Oh, great age to be introduced to it.
4: Yeah, man, it was perfect. And that's when the transition for me, like, shifted in my taste. Like, my palate expanded during that time.
3: Yeah.
4: Because another artist by the name of IBE, who's, I think he's still creating music at this time, but he goes way back as well. But we had the summer program at Sabathany Community Center, and we were both in that program at the same time. And, you know, after we're 12 or 13 years old, and, you know, once you, the people you work with, once you guys go home, you figure out, oh, you live two blocks away from me. Oh, cool. Come over to my house afterwards and play basketball or, you know, play video games.
3: Yeah.
4: So there will be times either during our lunch break or after work in the summer hours. This is in 1998. He was like, and this is when No Limit and Cash Money were like everywhere.
3: Mm-hmm.
4: And I remember when everybody was on, like, loved Mystical. Everybody loved the No Limit Cash Money movement. Folks were still, I remember one friend named Danito. I'll never forget it. He used to sing the mess out of this song off the Scarface, My Homies album. Like, he was big into Scarface. So, and anyway, IBE comes along at some point, and this is when the magazine was big, too, so The Source, and...
3: Yes.
4: So I can't remember if... And I had a subscription to The Source, and I remember just asking him, like, yo, do you know who Cannabis is? And this, and so, but his brother, his older brother, they were big into the East Coast. So they were big Jay-Z, big Nas, big Noriega, big Cannabis fans. And I remember one time he goes, man, that stuff you be listening to is garbage. This is doo-doo.
2: Oh, no.
4: And so I wasn't even offended. I was
3: right.
4: I was like, oh, man, okay. What are you listening to? And then that's when, oh, and he was also listening to Common.
3: Okay.
4: And I think at that time it was One Day It'll All Make Sense. So he put me on to that. IBE put me on the Common's IBE, One Day It'll All Make Sense. He put me on the Noriega's N-O-R-E album. He put me on the Cannabis's Can I Bust Out. Like, he put me on a bunch of East Coast stuff.
3: Yeah.
4: That's
3: huge.
4: Yeah. So, and then once that happened.

0: with Mally, learning about your early inspirations and, yeah, kind of early life. Cool hearing that you were able to, like, find friends with common interests and that hip-hop has been kind of a way to find and meet people.
1: Yeah, man.
0: That's huge.
1: It's been a connector. That's the...
2: Right.
1: Man, it's such a... It's such a connector. I bet anybody that you have on here, anyone who listens, they could probably tell you a million stories about a new friend they made, maybe somebody even who they made an enemy, disagreeing about a certain artist, or just being put together in the same room, or like speaking. It's like you speak the same language. You understand the vernacular and the fashion. It truly is a culture. And I say that because, man, just thinking about when I say connector, just thinking about my best friend, one of my best friends, but my first, like, true best friend going back 30 years. Oh. To the day, during this time, 30 years ago, around the same time, in the hallway, elementary school, Minnehaha Academy, at our lockers, and I think he ran up on me, just curious. Hey, man, you ever heard the Tupac's new Machiavelli album? And I was like, yeah. And then after he said that, we just got to talking about the album. And after that, we're on a playground playing. Then, you know, a couple months later, hey, man, did you want to come over for the weekend and hang out at my house? Like, it just, and after that, the love for the music, it grows, it expands. And I found out he's a big No Limit fan. Oh, and then, you know, so it just all, and his brother's into dance. So a big connector, lifelong connection as friends, man. So big shout out to my guy Mark. He just turned 40, you know, a few days ago. So yeah, it's just crazy to think we've been friends that long. But music is the thing, hip hop music in particular, and Tupac of all people, rest in peace, is the person or the energy that brought us together, man. So yeah,
0: it's amazing.
2: Did you on some level realize that even from that young of age, just the power of music in general, the divine power that is within art that can connect people? Or was it more so something looking back?
1: That's definitely a hindsight 2020 thing. The more I look back, just how much music has either got me in rooms or got other people in rooms, or what it's helped people feed their families, change the world. You know, all sorts of stuff. It's one of the most influential pieces of medicine, music, hip hop culture, in this world. But yeah, I didn't think of it back then. I just thought, oh man, I got a friend now.
2: Yeah, exactly.
1: And this is also during a time when I'm at a school where I'm new, don't know anybody, and the fact that they approached me about this album, it was like, okay, I'm comfortable now. I feel like I can take my guard down. I trust this person because they understand and speak the same language as me.
2: Right.
1: So, man, that was crazy. Like, I think about that all the time. Yeah.
0: That's all. Being recognized for something that you truly like off the bat, that's got to put you at ease. Just like, how am I looking, blah, blah, blah. It's like, oh, if I am putting out the vibe that I might be interested in stuff other people are interested in, like, yeah.
1: It's crazy, bro. Like, it brings everybody together. So I'm grateful for that moment. I think about that all the time. And it's funny, we talk about it all the time, too. And that's what I got him for his birthday. I got him the Machiavelli record on LP.
2: Sick.
1: And he was like, oh, snaps, okay. Because I know he didn't have it. So that's what I got him as, like, a birthday gift / you know, 30-year friendship.
2: Reunion. Anniversary.
1: Yeah. Yep.
2: Before we get in.
0: I was going to.
2: Jinx. No, after you.
0: I was going to ask, was it you or one of your friends who recorded a song first? Because sometimes it could be people in your close vicinity doing it that, like, inspire or, like, hop on this.
2: Right, because you're saying ninth grade, you kind of picked up the pen and pad again.
1: Yeah.
2: Or more seriously.
1: Yeah, for sure. So, funny enough, the first time I ever went to a studio to record was with a classmate. And he was more of an acquaintance. He was like a friend of a friend.
2: Okay.
1: But so at the time, a really close friend had a friend that he was really tight with. And that guy, he played guitar. I think he was in a band at the time. And I think the name of the group was called Root de Row or something like that. Don't know where they got the name from, but I think it was Root de Row. And he was like, yeah, man, you should come to the studio and like, he talked like that. He's just, he burned trees. So he was just like, yeah, man, I heard you rap. Do you want to ever come to the studio? So one day he had this pickup truck, this raggedy pickup truck. So we drive all the way to the studio, and I think the studio was on 53rd and Nicollet at the time. Okay. But I record some verse. It wasn't good. I just remember being really, it was to a down.
2: Okay.
1: Down. It wasn't even over to a rap beat. It was to a guitar lick.
2: Live guitar?
1: Yeah.
2: Oh my gosh.
1: It was terrible. Oh, it was to where I'm at now, it was not good. And I remember, I think the first couple of lines was, bless the beat, press the heat. Or it was bad. It was bad. It was like, oh my, it was terrible. And then the guy who was the studio engineer was like, man, we got to have you back in here. That was really good. I was like, no, it wasn't.
2: Interesting. And this, you said this is high school age? Or?
1: Like 9th or 10th grade.
2: Okay.
1: Yep, 9th or 10th grade. And I never went back to that studio after that. I just knew. I was like, oh, that's not, nah, man. So I just fell back and just wanted to practice at freestyling.
2: Yeah, it didn't dishearten you from continuing. That's good.
1: Nah, and then I think that either that same year or the year after, that's when 8 Mile came out. So that's when everybody was trying to freestyle. Everybody was trying to rap. And then me and that same friend, the friend who introduced me to the guitar playing homie, me and that friend, that we ended up battling one time in like our world history class. Random moment, because he was talking trash. He's like, oh man, I rap better than you.
2: Oh.
1: And but he was an underground. He loved underground music. So
2: okay.
1: He loved Big L. He loved Company Flow, LP. Who else was he big into? The Def Jux movement. So okay, he was into like the sound bombing, the lyricist loud. Like he was into all of that. Like that was the Dilated Peoples. He was into the. That's how I got introduced to Atmosphere and Rhyme Series, was through this friend, my friend Louis Wilson. I'm still good with him to this day, but he introduced me to that sound.
2: Wow.
1: So talk about palette expansion and different. So he put me in those different places. But me and him, he loved it. I loved it. But somehow we got into another like back and forth for a battle in the lunchroom. And it was when lunch was cracking. So everybody's there. It's at Pete. And then somehow he throws a couple jabs at me. And it somehow ended up from like the hallway, and then we end up saying, well, let's keep going. And we're probably both saying like 4 bars at a time. This isn't a long, extensive, but like.
2: Very wild and out. Right.
1: I won't say what I said to him because, you know, we're good now. But at the time I said what I said to him, like the whole lunchroom, and like for a good week, 2 weeks, it was like, man, dude, like I didn't know you had it in you. You know what I mean? So and then that progressed into me then going to Fifth Element. Mm-hmm. And they had these, I think it was these weekly freestyle games. So Brother Ali, Idea, Carnage, The Executioner, they were all there doing these freestyle. So yeah, so it just naturally progress. So
2: yeah.
1: I don't want to pull too far away.
0: But we do want to know, playing or rapping over the guitar leg. What was your artist name?
1: Oh.
0: What was the first one?
1: Didn't have one at the time.
2: Okay.
1: So I think I just went as Malik. But somewhere in high school, I don't know, I was trying really hard to come up with a name.
2: Yeah.
1: And if you look back at a lot of the MCs that were like battle MCs or like the underground backpack era MCs, they all had names that either were like flips on different, on like other words or some sort of flip on their actual name of some sort, or was a normal word that was just spelled awkwardly or differently. Eminem, Idea, Peace, I can't think of any others right now, but there were a lot of names that they would like flip the spelling and the phonetics of them. But anyway, I came up with this name. I don't know why, but it was Sonny Wrist. Terrible name, Sonny Wrist.
2: Spelled how?
1: S-O-N-N-Y.
2: Okay.
1: W-R-I-S-T-S.
2: Okay.
1: And I'm thinking, I don't own jewelry, none of that, but I'm just thinking, you know what? Sonny Wrist. Terrible name. And then I was going to go with Malice, but then I literally had that name in the back of my head, and then the clips comes out. Mm. So I'm like, I can't use this. Grinding comes out. I can't have his name. And I'm like, I'm not a malicious person. It doesn't really go with me, so I passed on it. And then for whatever reason, I said, let me go with Costrable. And I was like, but I don't cause trouble. But it was like C-O-S-T-R-O.
2: Okay.
1: Terrible
2: okay.
1: names. Horrible names.
2: I mean, that's thinking outside the box. I'm complimenting you. And before Google and search engine stuff, yeah. those names would pop up these days. You know
1: terrible
2: what I'm
1: names. All those names were, they sucked. So I think after that, just happened to be randomly freestyling with one of my other best friends at the time at the house, got music playing, we're freestyling, and we're recording on this like pencil-sized microphone, this low-budget Dell computer microphone. Somehow, blah, blah, blah, blah, blah, I'm in a studio with Mally, and he says this. Mm. So it just, I was like, I'm taking that. I need that. So
0: that's huge. And to get to the, so put a bow on this, it's M-A capital L or capital L-Y in your name. Mm-hmm. What's up with the styling? How did you decide on that?
1: Yeah, so, you know, big shout out to this artist. It's a branding thing for one. There's a guy named Tehran out in the West Coast. So him and this guy named A. Amari used to rap together. I don't know if they still make music together, but they were like part of this collective called the Cafeteria Line. They were also coming up when the so-called blog era of rap was really dope or cracking. So Tehran spelled his name capital T, lowercase I, capital R-O-N. And then there was something about that I just appreciated. I said, oh, because this, if there is another Tehran or whoever, they'll be able to decipher, this is the other,
2: right.
1: this is the actual Tehran that I'm looking for. Yeah. And I think for me, I said, I want to, because Mally's, for me, surprisingly, is like a common artist name. You could type it in on iTunes and a bunch come up. But the way I spell it or situated, there's only
0: looking
1: one.
0: For the two capital L's, you find it right away.
1: Yeah.
0: Just searching on Spotify this week for you, and it was super easy because of that. Not trying to see if the little picture is you or not, you know what I'm saying?
1: Yeah.
0: This is the one.
2: Yeah, in regards to the name, does LL stand for anything? I know we were talking Cool J earlier. It's not.
1: nope. Not even
2: just
1: gonna.
2: The strictly stylization.
1: Yeah. Gotcha. Nah, it just straight capitalization. Yeah. Nah, I was. wouldn't do that. Like, yeah, man.
0: I'm the next.
1: yeah. But I don't take my shirt off, and I don't. You know, no.
2: I wear a lot less Kangol hats.
1: That's right. You know what I mean? And I have way less money. Than James Todd Smith, but yeah.
0: So was there a period of time where you're making music, maybe releasing it, maybe not? We just couldn't find anything before 2009.
1: So I had to, yes, so I was. And when I was in undergrad in college, a good friend of mine that still produces, his name's Red Wine, it always goes back to battling too. So there was a time when during undergrad, another, like an underclassman peer started up a Facebook group called You Spit Hot Fire on Facebook.
2: Okay.
1: And he somehow figured out how to do like tournament mode where he said, okay, I'm gonna take five people, you can battle them.
2: Yeah, make the brackets and
1: yeah,
2: stuff.
1: Yeah, so he just made up his own little brackets, little homemade brackets. And then everybody that he put me up against, and we were typing in the chat too, so we weren't doing it face-to-face. It was basically like group, AOL group chat battling. And that was a big thing back in the day too. People would like type their rhymes out and somebody would judge, oh, you lost, he beat you, whatever.
2: Interesting, that's tight.
1: So I won every time. And it was easy, you know, because I had been, and people I don't think had known that I had been like conditioning years before.
2: Right, putting in those 10,000 hours.
1: Yep, behind the scenes, because I didn't tell people like, yo, I rap, because that was, to me, a cardinal sin, just because everybody jumped out the window. Oh man, I make music, I rap. I stayed away from that. But I won every time, and then once I just ran through everybody, my dude, Red Wine, was like, yeah, man, you should come to the studio sometime and record some verses. So I went up to his spot, recorded a bunch of songs, and it literally, I think I recorded like 26 joints, and all of them weren't like full-blown songs. Right. Some of them were just free verses or just, you know, open verses, but like 26 Ooh. Joints in Ooh. Like a two-day session. And I knew just a lot of them.
2: That out.
1: Yeah, yeah, and one of the times his girlfriend at the time had came over to visit, and I know he was trying to hang out with her. I was still trying to record. Mm-hmm. And while he's on the chair, he turns around, he looks at me, he's like, hey, man, I mean, you could always come back tomorrow. Like, he's basically saying, you know.
2: Get out.
1: Yeah, I'm trying to kick it with my girl. So I came back a day or two later, laid the rest of them, and then I burned that on a CD and started a MySpace page and just started selling, like, selling CDs around campus to people, like, with all these different verses and things of that nature to people around campus for like, $2 a piece. Sick. And made, you know, a couple hundred dollars.
2: Yeah.
1: And I remember I had this fat knot of like, ones. Because people were, oh, snaps, you got a CD? All right, cool, you know? So people bought the CD, and then my MySpace page for the first couple of weeks was cracking. You know, the views were through the roof. Because people was like, yo, I didn't know you rap. And then we had our little open mic. I started performing at the open mic. I was hosting that. And then it just naturally progressed into another project that I called The Moment. And that had all original production. And one of my guys, the same friend I've been friends with for 30 years, that's when the blog era was crazy. So he was then sending my project to all these different blogs.
2: Whoa.
1: And then they started listening to these unmixed, super raw tracks.
2: Yeah.
1: You know? So yeah, The Moment was like, pretty much all original production. That's when I had started like trying to get better at writing choruses. And then that's where The Moment is, that's where the passion comes.
2: Okay, okay. Because I'm going to say, this sounds like right where it'd be like, all right, doing it all original beats, perfecting the songwriting.
1: Yep.
2: Let's do it. That's awesome.
1: Yeah, and had no idea about any of that stuff. No idea about mixing, mastering, any of that. Until somebody brought it up to me, an artist by the name of Zilla Rocca, who's out in Philly. He said, yo, man, you ever thought about getting your stuff mixed and mastered?
2: You're like, what?
1: I said, what is that?
2: Yeah.
1: And then he finally told me, yeah. So that's like the 2008 range.
2: Yeah.
1: And then I would say right around that time, yeah. Yeah.
0: That's huge.
1: Mm-hmm.
2: That's amazing. No, seriously, that at all. And you keep using, you know, it kind of naturally flowed into this or progressed naturally into this almost right place at the right time, kind of perhaps divinely guided.
1: Always. I always looked at it like that. Everything happens for a reason.

0: album since 2009.
1: Oh my gosh.
0: So it's been a crazy journey. Worked with some of the craziest artists here in the state. I've got talented,
2: not just the craziest, but yeah. talented.
0: No, I'm just yeah. exact.
3: Yeah, yeah.
0: But Last Word, Sundance Kid, Medium Zach, PC, Big Cats, Alec Ness, Brother Ali, POS, Tokyrite, K Radio, Tigray,
3: Tigray.
0: Tigray. I'm so sorry.
3: No, it's cool.
0: I was trying to remember not to say Tigray. Claire DeLune, Eric Mason, Chrissy T, Truth My Be gosh. Told, Dimitri Killstorm, Dwayne L. Rowland, Big Jess, Big Wiz, just to name a few. You pulled up while I was writing the list, so I was like...
3: The homies, yeah.
0: Oh, man.
2: Keeping it local.
3: Always.
2: So dope.
0: But putting the... You said 2009, The Passion, the album, is the first music that I could find online of yours. Mm. What made you want to put out an album to start with?
3: Some of all of those reasons that we kind of talked about a little bit ago, just getting away from doing kind of the New York mixtape style of just rapping over other people's beats, but also expanding, like really wanted to expand my craft as a songwriter, as an MC, get better as a lyricist, and then also understanding I would hear that critique come up a lot. It's like, yo, man, you rap really good, but where's the chorus? And then, you know, once you get another artist saying, oh man, you get mixed. So you're taking all of the critique and all the advice and you're taking it and you're metabolizing it. And then it's manifesting into a positive space. Like, okay, cool. I need to get real press photos. I need to get, official artwork. I need to get this mix and master. So when I put it out, people take it serious. They're willing to spend money on it. And it's kind of been a building block of, for me at least, what did I do this year, or what did I not do last year that I want to do this next time? Like, how do I want to evolve and elevate in my craft? So if the first year was an official body of work, getting it pressed up by Copycast, getting it on iTunes, then after that, transition into connecting with the Sundance Kid by way of rapper Hooks or Chris Hooks, who's also a producer and an MC. He introduced us.
2: Okay.
3: Messing with a whole different sound, style. That's where the songwriting elevates, and that's where you get Free on the 15th, which then transitions into, you know, Slug giving me, at the time, one of the biggest cosigns. He wore one of my pieces of merch on stage at Soundset, and that, like, sent everybody crazy. They're like, yo, Mally's next. Yo, yo. And then that sent crazy people like, yo, we need a new album from you in the Sundance. Because Free on the 15th was more of a collection of singles turned into an EP.
2: Okay.
3: And then The Last Great came, and that album was premiered by Complex. The Last Great, that was premiered by Complex. It was all over the blogs. This is like the height of the blog era. Mm-hmm. All of the local spaces were doing it. Star Tribune, Midwest Broadcast, OK Player, Two Dope Boys. I mean, I could list, the list goes on and on and on. And then Sundance Tonight and Work. And then it just transitioned into, OK, cool, me and him aren't going to work on another project. So then it became, my DJ at the time, Last Word, was like, I got a bunch of beats, check them out, maybe we should do something together. So then we started working together and putting together different pieces of music. So then that's how Strange Rhythm and The Colors of Black come about.
2: Yes.
3: And then that was also another evolutionary piece in the songwriting process of going from just making like traditional, you know, hip hop rap hooks to then also venturing a little bit into the world of melody. Mm. Not too much, but just a little bit. So if you listen to The Colors of Black, there's the sonics from The Last Great

0: 2014 to like 2016 before I started working on The Journey to a Smile is when I decided, I think I'm gonna leave drinking alone. I think I'm gonna like go vegetarian, change up a bunch of lifestyle things. And then that's when I started working on The Journey to a Smile, and like it took me to a whole different place. And that's when I started working with PC, who I've known for years, but that was the first body of work that we did together was The Journey to a Smile. And that was like, I was proud to put that out because it was another accurate description. Every project's been accurate, but this, it was like another accurate stamp. And that was the one where I think people said, oh, okay, like, dude, you sound like a totally different person on this record.
1: Wow.
0: And then so The Journey to a Smile definitely to me was like the launching pad, content-wise, spiritual-wise, energy-wise, into what the sweetest of it all is now. Like, if you hear those projects, they both are similar in a sense of very introspective, very soulful.
1: Very warm.
0: Yeah, very warm, exactly. And I think that's because that's where I'm at, too. Like, if you listen to those projects versus everything before that, I don't sound as pressed or aggressive or maybe even angry on some level. Like, there's like a young man's angry energy in that, in some of those songs. Like, I don't know if I could ever remake a song like Once We're Kings or The Savior, or if I tried, I would fail miserably. But I'm like, but I can definitely do Doing Okay. I can do New Year, New Wave. I could do Free Time in My Sleep. Like, I can, like, because that's where I'm at. That's where my spirit is at right now. So,
1: This iteration of Mally, this current evolution of Mally.
0: Yeah, it's great. It's great. I love it, man. I love it. So it's dope. I love it, man. It's I feel at peace. I feel the most accurate that I felt. And as you guys saw, like, even the artwork and the sonics and, man, y'all, y'all know what's up.
2: So we are running out of time. So yeah, forgive me if I'm talking about stuff that doesn't matter. But I noticed the songs that you brought for us, which are New Year, New Wave, the third track, and the last track, Free Time, off of The Sweetest of It All, which is your most recent album.
0: Yeah.
2: Neither of those songs were the singles that you picked to drop for the album.
0: That's right.
2: Well, how do we land on these, or how were you picking, or you just didn't see it coming that these would be your favorite, or?
0: Yeah, I think when I was making the record, Free Time, after I made it and wrote it, I knew that was going to be the outro on the album. Mm. It just had end of the movie, sunset. I look at, and that's another thing, my mind works with albums as a movie. Like, I see all my albums as movies almost. Like, they start a certain way, and they got to end a certain way. Like, when I wrote Black and Gold Genetics, I knew that was going to be the intro. I knew Free Time was going to be the outro. And then it was figuring out, where do I place everything else?
1: Right.
0: And I think I appreciate those particular songs the most is because Free Time is a true representation of my personality and my spirit. It's like just laid back, kind of cool, kind of chill, you know, talk a little trash, feel like overconfident, but like in a healthy way. In a New Year, New Way, very similar, but then there's just this level of introspection as well. Similar to when I say, like, everybody's asking who's the greatest, but I'm not thinking about the answer. I'm thinking about my mother's life and why she's fighting cancer. Like, those are the things that matter to me the most, you know? So there's this balance of braggadocio, introspection, flashiness, fly, lyricism, like pretty much all of the pieces that make me who I am. And then also continuing to honor or show respect to the creator, like the divine energy in all of this. Like, without any of that, we don't exist. None of this is connected. This moment, these cameras, these lights, like, none of it comes together without the glue.
1: And the Most High.
0: So that's kind of why I picked those songs, because it's like the true manifestation of me.
1: That's great.
3: That's huge. And you balance it so well, not only in those two tracks, but across the entire album. But just so many things are hitting you at once.
0: It's, yes, sir.
3: Definitely a full project, for sure.
0: I appreciate that, man.
3: We appreciate you coming through.
2: Tap in with Mally. Sorry, this is the outro right now. I'm so sorry. Tap in with
3: Catch
2: Mally.
3: Him performing this month and into next month. Follow him, Mally MPLS, MallyMPLS.com.
2: Doing consulting with Springboard for the Arts, helping out the youth, and continuing to be a pillar in the hip-hop community.
0: Seriously.
2: Here.
0: Yeah, man. Oh, and then Reverb Open Mic every Thursday at Flavor Cafe from 6 p.m.

0: p.m. to 8 p.m. If you want to perform, tell a story, sing a song, I'm hosting. So we got, I provide space.
1: One second. Sorry, hit us with the Reverb open mic promo again.
0: Yeah. So no, make sure you come to Reverb open mic every Thursday from 6 p.m. to 8 p.m. Flavor Cafe. So you get 6 minutes to perform. Yeah.
2: Stage time is important.
0: Yes, it is. It is. Hence the alarm. Yeah, you get 6 minutes to perform, whether you're an MC, a poet, a storyteller, a singer. We've had people come in and do like a short dance routine. That's as well. I'm hosting every week, and, you know, it's fueled by an amazing arts organization that goes by the name of True Art Speaks. And, yeah, we're there every Thursday, man. It's dope. So, yeah, come through.
2: You heard him.
0: Yeah.
2: This has been Mally on Dogstar. Thank you again so much for coming through. Keep doing what you're doing.
0: Appreciate it, man. I got to come back, man. I got to come back.
2: There will be a part two.
0: Yeah, I hope to come back, man. This is dope.

pray he would have understanding that dream you must wake up to achieve them, and that many people dream big dreams, but they live small lives.

0: leave a message. Number one, grandson, that you are. I don't know. But I know that I love you. And I know I can't wait to see you. Keep praying. Take your spiritual time out. You know that you'll be just fine. Give me a call. Love you. Bye now.
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5: Listen Up is a Twin Cities social enterprise working at the intersection of youth employment, leadership, and media production.

0: a lot of people tend to forget how crazy it is that we can actually speak a language. I mean, think about that for a second. We're the only species that can say supercalifragilisticexpialidocious. After millions of years of evolution, we are literally the only animals that are able to say that. But this brings up the obvious question of what did we do before spoken language? And in my research, it's commonly agreed upon that sound was what came before. Grunts, moans, yelling, and screaming. These sounds are what allowed early Homo sapiens to communicate. That then evolved to external noises. The sounds of a predator sneaking in a bush is what kept your great-grandparents alive way back then. Then we started making the noise ourselves. Horns and drums to get the blood pumping for war, battle cries, and even the beginnings of modern-day music started peeking its head through the door of evolution. My point with all this is that sound and music as a whole have always been the most universal form of communication, and it can impact people in so many different ways that just saying something really can't anymore. So let's talk to some people who have mastered the art of communication through music and find out more about this lost art. Hello, everybody, and welcome back to Youth Soup. I'm your host, Lewis Abraham, and today we're going to be having a conversation about music with someone else in my life who I know listens to music quite often and enjoys it on a daily basis. Today I'm joined by Mr. Jordan Allen. If you'd like to introduce yourself and give us an example of that silky smooth voice that you bless us with every Tuesday.
1: Hi, I like music.
0: You heard it here first, folks. Mr. Jordan Allen likes music. And because of that, he is the perfect person to be on this episode today. So let's get right into it. Jordan, you like music a lot, don't you?
1: I love music.
0: What role would you say music plays in your life?
1: Music is like a parental figure to me. It's stuck with me my entire life. I've been listening to music since I was a little kid. Like, you know, Kanye, all that kind of stuff. I've been listening to that for years. Yeah.
0: You were listening to Kanye as a youngin?
1: Yeah, Flashing Lights was always on the radio, and Runaway was always on the radio, so I used to hear that all the time.
0: I didn't really hear Kanye that much as a kid. That's surprising.
1: Runaway! Runaway! Okay.
0: Speaking of musicians, who are your top three?
1: My top three are Steve Lacy, Tyler the Creator, and Frank Ocean.
0: Yeah, that's funny. Tyler, the Creator, wasn't on that list yesterday. What changed?
1: He always is my top three artists, so he cycles through sometimes.
0: What about Tyler, the Creator's music do you like so much? Is it his style, his lyrics, his beats?
1: It's just the way it sounds. I love the way some of his music sounds, especially from his like older albums like Wolf and Cherry Bomb. The way they just sound is like pretty mesmerizing and nice, you know?
0: Why do you think it is that Tyler the Creator's been around for a while now, hasn't he?
1: Yeah, he's been around since like mid-2000s.
0: Why do you think that it's just now that he's starting to gain this? I mean, he's always been popular, don't get me wrong. I'm not going to sit here and say he was some niche artist. What do you think about his music that is just starting to resonate with younger people now more than it did in the 2000s?
1: Because some of his albums were very controversial. His first two were very bad, and comparing them to now, they tell stories, they sound very like amazing, and like a lot of thought are put into these songs that he's making now. And yeah,
0: what's the difference between him then and him now?
1: His old music used to be like very, very out of pocket, like insanely out of pocket, like really, really insanely out of pocket. And the ones he makes now are like, they actually have story, they actually have meaning, and they resonate with people. And yeah.
0: So you think his transition was from an artist? What I'm getting at is, you think his transition was from an artist that made edgy music to be edgy to someone whose music is still kind of controversial, but not for the sake of it, just because his life is controversial?
1: Yeah, just because his life was controversial. He kind of came to like a point where when he made Wolf, he was like, man, I really don't really like being controversial. And he released a bunch of songs talking about his life and how his father abandoned him and everything like that. So
0: Okay, let's talk a little bit about those other two you mentioned, Steve Lacy and Frank Ocean. Why'd you put them up there?
1: Steve Lacy helped me through a tough time a couple months ago, so I just listened to most of his music after my breakup a couple months ago, and he really resonated with me, and I love the way his music sounded. Frank, I've been listening to for years, but I've started liking him more in recent years, because his songs just sound better to me than they used to, especially in like my point in like my life right now. So I really just resonate with his music because my life right now.
0: Well, it sounds a lot to me like the music you listen to really has a lot to do with the space you're at in your life in the moment, and I think that anyone would agree with that. But I would like for you to kind of expand on that a bit more and tell me about what do you think the purpose of music is, or how it should be used, both as a tool and as a tool for both the musician and the listener?
1: The purpose of music is to tell stories and help people through these tough times, and through these stories they help people's mental and kind of like their perspective on life and how it could be better. There's always going to be low points, but later in the year it's always going to get better. And it also, like, you know, a tool that it can be used for is, like, yeah, like I said before, like, when you're down, just listen to some music and you'll be fine.
0: So the musicians should use it as a way to tell their stories and as a way to reach their audience on a personal level. But the listeners should use it as a way to distract themselves, almost?
1: Yeah, pretty much.
0: That's not a bad way of looking at it. So I know you're learning guitar. You've told me a little bit about that. How has your journey learning guitar been so far?
1: It's been all right so far. I definitely don't know it fully, but I understand it halfway. I come at it halfway and everything like that. I'm still learning. I'm still in the learning process, but I've definitely gotten better.
0: Has it been enjoyable?
1: It has been very enjoyable. It's been a very fun, challenging experience.
0: What made you pick guitar over any other instrument?
1: Why I decided to learn guitar is because I like the way it sounds, and I also like the way it sounds on some songs, like Dark Red by Steve Lacy, some Nirvana songs, and, you know, Bad Habit and all that stuff. The way it sounds is, like, very nice and angelic, and, yeah.
0: You know, as someone who plays guitar and has been for the past about 2 years, I think. Yeah, about 2 years. I'd say one of the biggest strengths of guitar is how versatile it is. It can be used in... I mean, there's some instruments where... Yeah, a lot of instruments work in every song. Some just work better than others, though. Like, guitar, I think, is one of them. Guitar, you can get metal, punk rock, you can get happier music, lighthearted music, you can get power chords, even sad music, there's usually space for guitar. Country music, R&B, even a lot of hip-hop can use guitar. In almost every space, I feel like guitar, this is just a space for it, and that's what I like about it.
1: Yeah, I really like how, like you said, how versatile it is. There really isn't a way that guitar couldn't work in a song. It just really depends on how you play it. It could be like, if you're playing like a fast-paced song, you're obviously going to play it fast. And if you're playing like an emotional song, it's going to be slow, played slow. Or if you want all flats, you're going to play it flat. And, you know, it works with a lot of songs.
0: Going off of that, you have been practicing guitar for a while now. How has that changed your perspective on some of the songs you've been listening to recently?
1: How it changed my perspective is, the guitar makes the songs, like, playable on guitar. Especially listening to the artists that mainly use guitar as their, like, bass lines or stuff like that. It's very recognizable. And then I can just, you know, hear and then play it on guitar.
0: You know, if I was asked that question, I think my answer would have to be, it's kind of like, it was the same thing when I started skateboarding. after I started, I kind of gained an appreciation for those who have been doing it longer than me. I'd listen to music, a lot of guitar in it, and I'd be able to pick out chords and stuff like you were saying. I could know what they were playing, and I could translate it to my own. But at the same time, it's kind of like, wow, that's what they're playing? Like, I didn't know it was that much, you know?
1: Yeah.
0: Just by listening to it, I'm pretty sure most people can tell it's not easy to play songs like that, but once you actually try it, it's like, geez, it takes people years to get to that level. I've been playing for years, and I'm not at that level. So, yeah, we've established that you've been playing guitar, so let's move on to another aspect of music that isn't instruments. What makes music such a universal art?
1: What makes it a universal art is just the stories they can tell, especially from like culture to culture. Every form of music is going to have a story to tell. If it's from history, their somebody's personal life, somebody's like a third person POV of somebody's somebody's life and how they want to explain it.
0: Okay, well, we're probably going to start ending off here pretty soon, so I have one to two more questions to ask you, and then we can start wrapping up. You can give your final statements, and then we can be done with it. So let's get on with it now. If you could change one thing about people's perception of music, what would it be?
1: Not all music is bad. Everybody's going to have a taste in music. It doesn't mean all that certain form of music is bad, like metal. It's always perceived as like this messed up form of music and it's supposed to be like the devil's music or whatever. But it's really not. It's like just regular music, just with a heavier tone to it.
0: I agree with that. I agree with that. I don't feel like you should judge music's quality by its genre. I feel like that's kind of cheap. I mean, obviously, you cannot like a song, that's fine, but I feel like a lot of people need to learn that you cannot like a song and the song still be good.
1: Yeah.
0: Like, I don't listen to Tyler Creator that often, but as a musician, I love him. You know, I think his music is really good. I wouldn't necessarily say I'm a fan of it, but even I, who personally doesn't listen to his music that often, can sit here and say, yeah, that's a great musician. His songs are amazing, you know?
1: Yeah.
0: I can do that for, I don't listen to metal, but I can do the same thing with Korn, Metallica, Pantera. Like, I don't listen to them. It's not my kind of music, but I can sit there and when I do listen to them, I can think, wow, man, they really did something for the music industry.
1: Yeah. People have dissed metal for like years now, and people don't really recognize like what some metal, like what the people in metal have done. Kurt Cobain is like an icon in punk rock, grunge metal and everything. Dave Grohl is like also an icon in like all that stuff. But people don't seem to realize that they are really influential people in like the metal as a whole and pop and everything, grunge as a whole.
0: All right, I'm going to ask you one last closing question here, Mr. Jordan Allen. Are you ready for it?
1: Mm-hmm.
0: Are you sure?
1: Yeah.
0: Positive?
1: Yes, sir.
0: 100%?
1: Yes, sir.
0: Are you excited?
1: I'm excited.
0: How dare you? You're excited to get off my mic? I'm offended.
1: Nah.
0: I'm just joking. Let's get on with it. So, how does music affect your life when you aren't wearing the headphones?
1: How music affects my life when I'm not wearing the headphones? It changes my perception of how I see life. I see it as a vast field with many opportunities, and to never let one situation ruin your entire life and your many opportunities.
0: Very philosophical, Jordan. I have to agree with that. A lot of people tunnel vision on one bad thing or one mistake, and I think a big thing, like when I tell this to my girlfriend all the time, because we talk about music a lot. And I like emo, I like metal, and I like it because it's people who still kind of have that edginess to them, but they're not sad. Like, I've met plenty of alternative and goth people who are still happy in life, and they still go on, and they're not depressed. And I'm sure there are people who are, and if you are, please go get help, call your local hotline. Please go get help, call your local hotline. It's not worth it. And if you do, I'm going to be very sad. So please don't. I don't want to be sad. But there are people who are there are people who are like that, and they aren't sad. And I think that just is a testament to what you said. You know, people can listen to these songs, but still be happy, you know?
1: Yeah.
0: A lot of people think, oh, you listen to Pantera, you're emo. You're a little emo boy. And it's like, no, man. It just sounds cool.
1: Yeah.
0: Okay, Jordan Allen. Well, this is going to be the final 10, 15, 20, 30, 40, however long this takes, of our interview. So, Jordan, Do you have any final statements you would like to give to the audience to which they can close their laptops and leave and take this into the rest of their lives and improve their quality of life with this information?
1: Okay. Don't let one little thing affect your life ever, because that can literally ruin your life if you just focus on that one little thing. Have fun. Do stuff with your life. Listen to music.

0: My name is Rihanna. I am 14 years old, and I have an immense interest within music and its meaning. This has an impact on my podcast episode, which is about the word music. What different artists think of the word and some of the meaning and inspiration behind their lyrics. So, what do people think of when they think of music? Do they think of all the emotions portrayed within different forms of it? Do they think of all the times music has helped them overcome tough situations? Or do they simply just think of their favorite song or artist? Well, everyone thinks of it differently. The first thing I think of when hearing the word music is some genres and the history behind them. I think of hip-hop and how the riots and looting during the New York City blackout of 1977, people stealing things like turntables and mixers, and how it heavily developed hip-hop. I think of country and how it derived from southern United States in the 1920s, starting with string band and folk music. It is interesting how every genre has its own unique history and evolution. I have a few guests that create music from various genres to discuss this topic with.
1: Hey, what's up? I'm Alexandra. A lot of you know me as Echoes, and I make sad, ethereal, alternative music.
0: How do the artists you listen to influence the writing in your music?
1: I feel like the artists I listen to influence the writing because I usually listen to artists that write very raw and honest lyrics, and it inspires me to be able to do the same and feel safe with doing that.
0: In your new album, or in any of the albums, what song do you think has the most raw and honest lyrics?
1: I would say Tolerance. That's the outro of my album Quiet in Your Service. I feel like Tolerance was a very raw and honest one for me to write. It was very like spiritual to write that song. I felt very connected to like divine energy when I was writing it, and was very emotional for me. I feel like sometimes, I always say that sometimes songs are just beamed to us and we don't really know the meaning of them until we create them, and that was one of those for me. The lyric that I felt was the most like raw and vulnerable for my song Tolerance is, I say, "You treated me like a project, made me believe I was broken, like I needed God, but you were the one holding my neck for your profit." And I feel like that is one of my favorite lines for the whole record. It has so many multiple meanings for me. But yeah, that's definitely my favorite lyric that I've written.
0: How did you like decide that you wanted to start making music and releasing it?
1: I have always been writing since I was like, I want to say 9 is when I started writing poems and songs, and I just always knew I wanted to be a musician. And it wasn't until 2016 when I put out my first record, or I think we actually had a couple singles that maybe weren't out on Spotify in like 2015. Started releasing music I was posting my music on Twitter actually, and I was just like, because I didn't really know, I think Spotify didn't exist yet at the time, and I was putting things on SoundCloud and Twitter, and that was like my first experience. So I just started putting my music online and kind of went from there. I always feel like I wish I had like a better like outline of like how I started, but like I literally just started posting it online, and that's how people started finding me. It was really cool, and from doing that I got my first record deal when I was, I want to say 21.
0: Do you have any song titles or album titles that, you know, really took a lot to think of?
1: That's a great question. I always end up using a lyric for my album titles, so I feel like I, at least for Even Though You're Gone, that's a lyric from one of my songs, and then Quiet in Your Service was also a lyric from one of my songs. So usually when I'm writing, I always say that the album title is going to come to me, and I just remember like for Even Though You're Gone, I was listening through the demos and I heard that line and was like, oh yeah, that's the record. And then same for Quiet in Your Service, which is kind of funny, they're like half sentences, I guess.
0: How long does it usually take you to write a song?
1: I can typically write a demo just within like an hour, but then I overthink it until I need to like re-record it and rewrite it like 10 million times, and then it ends up taking a year to finish.
0: How do you so quickly just come up with a concept and lyrics and write them down?
1: I usually go into the studio when I'm feeling something that I'm trying to make sense of. And from there, I just kind of like let a melody or a lyric like take the lead. And once I do that, a song usually, like I was saying earlier, like beams itself down to you. And that's like the magic of songwriting, is just like letting the song kind of write itself through you. Like I always say, I'm this like portal that is like creating the song. And so I feel like things can come to me quickly based on kind of what I'm feeling that day. But there's also days where like I'm not feeling anything and I just need to write. And that can sometimes end up taking longer. But I would say like on a good day, I can write a whole song within an hour. I feel like it comes from, because I started writing poetry when I was really young, it's just like a second nature thing for me, where I would just, instead of doing my like homework during class, I would just be like writing poems. And I just like always spent all my time doing that. So now I can do it really quickly. But yeah, I remember like being in school and like getting in trouble for like doing my poetry, but then it would end up like being really cool. So I'd be like, well, I made this cool thing, so it was worth it.
0: So are there any artists that you think you would want to collaborate with?
1: Oh yeah, definitely. Well, I just collaborated with one of my best friends, which was really fun, Aurelia. She's amazing. And we did a song together called Fractured. I always just love collaborating with my friends, and I recently did a collaboration with my friends Gold Souls, so that was really fun. But I think for future collaborations, I always say that I would love to sing with Amy Lee from Evanescence. Like, I would love to just harmonize with her voice, would be like a dream collaboration. But yeah, I love writing with my friends. That's definitely been something I just love to pour my soul into, because when you're working with your friends and singing with your friends, it's just so fun. So
0: what do you think of when you think of the word music?
1: I love that. For me, I think of just the healing that I feel when I'm creating music and when I'm listening to music. Music has always been a place that I can go to when I feel like I don't know how to make sense of what I'm feeling. And it just feels like a safe space. So music is my safe space for sure.
2: My name is Tom Cram, and started writing music when I was like 12 years old. It's always been write the melody, come up with the words, and I wrote 12 songs over the years and had a pretty good time doing that.
0: How long does it usually take you to write a song?
2: Well, normally I have like a bunch of different ideas. Like I would write down different hooks and different melodies and write down different things, and then I would have like my writer's nights where I'd sit down and I would dump out all the ideas that I came up with. I might be out doing something and hear something that I thought, man, that would be cool in a song, or that sounds kind of cool, we'll try that. So then I would normally, I would write the chorus first, and then I would write verses to the chorus, and then write a bridge. But to answer your question, typical song could take, I've had some songs I wrote in one day and some songs that took 6 months, all depending on having the ideas and stuff I needed to get the job done. So.
0: And you said the inspiration for your first song was about a girl you liked.
2: Yep.
0: What is some of the inspiration for some of your other songs?
2: So a lot of times it's just if you experience something, it kind of sticks with you and you bring it home with you, and then you start playing around with those different ideas. So sometimes it's a actual relationship, or their first kiss, or first time you thought you were in love, or experiencing different things with your family, which inspire you to write different things.
0: You said you have 12 songs, right?
2: Yep.
0: Out of the 12 songs you've written, which one do you think has the most meaningful lyrics?
2: I wrote a song called Daddy's Day, which is really a special song to me. Unfortunately, me and the kid's mother, we went through a divorce, and I couldn't see my kids that often. So that was always on my mind. And so I wrote this song basically for my children, so they knew how much I cared about them and loved them, and probably always be one of my favorites. Took a good year before I played it for my kids because it was too emotional at the time. So it wasn't until me and the kids were strong enough to actually experience the song that we decided, you know, they wanted to hear it and I wanted to sing it. But mostly it was therapy for me, going through what I was going through emotionally and stuff with the breakup. And then later on, as the kids got older, it became their national anthem or their therapy song as far as they're getting through or going through what I'm going through. Having the kids every other weekend, there was a lot of free time in between there. So that was all about that experience. So, but a great song.
0: What would you say is the most meaningful lyric that's in that song?
2: Oh, man, there's so many, but just, I like the chorus on it, when it talks about when I call you at night, tell me everything's all right, just kind of the interaction, and it was kind of my version of Cats in the Cradle as far as, you know, raising the kids, and the hardest part was just not being there for the kids, and you wanted to tuck them in every night, you couldn't. And so, I'm sure you've experienced it too. So it does hit home for a lot of people, you know. So when you consider half marriages out there and in divorce. So it's a song that really should go number one. It's a great song. But a lot of meaning. There was a lot of years I couldn't even sing that song without crying. So there was a lot going on there. Pretty exciting.
0: Yeah.
2: I think the most meaningful songs that I wrote are the songs about family and life.
0: What do you think of when you think of the word music?
2: When I think of the word music, it's a way of communicating with another human being or expressing yourself. And it's a way to make people feel something. And it's a way to change an environment. It's a way to get an idea out there. Music is just so cool. It's probably one of the few things that it's kind of like going to the movies or whatever, but it's another form of entertainment. And I think music will be around forever.
0: So it seems two people who a main part of their lives being music still have different views on what it is and what it shows. Their answers may have similarities, but they are not exact. Even if their music has a few of the same processes behind them, they are not exact. Nothing is exactly the same as anything else, especially in this huge culture labeled music.
3: Have you ever found yourself listening to a song and suddenly, out of nowhere, a line just hits you, like it knew exactly what you were going through? Maybe it reminded you of someone, maybe it brought back a memory, or maybe it just made you stop and feel something you didn't even realize you needed to feel. That's the power of lyrics, simple words that can carry such huge emotions and tell entire stories in just a few lines. My name is Simon, and I'm discussing the Words Matter topic of stories told in music. In this episode, we're going to be diving into the negative and positive effects and emotions listeners get and relate to with certain music. We're also going to be looking into the POV of a musical artist and a music-loving fan to see how this specific artist conveys certain emotions and how the fan receives these emotions. Music has a way of finding us where we are. Whether we're ready or not, it slips into our lives during the quietest moments or the loudest ones, and somehow the right lyric at the right time doesn't just play, it speaks. Before we step into the world of a songwriter, we begin with the listener, someone who, like many of us, heard a song that didn't just sound good, it meant something. A fan who found pieces of themselves tucked between verses. This is where their story begins.
4: Hi, I'm Eden, she, her. I listen to music.
3: Do you think some songs could have double meanings? And if you can recall, please state which songs and what the meanings are.
1: I think a lot of the times I'll give songs like the meaning that they are to me, and then I'll like figure out what the artist actually meant. I think a lot about the song Gigantic by the Pixies, and I just think a lot about the time when I like first met my girlfriend and we would meet up like by my house, and there's a lyric. I think the actual like meaning of that song is like based off of a movie or something. I don't remember. I definitely read it off of like Genius, but that happens to me all the time. I'm like, oh, that's really interesting. I love learning the actual songs too.
3: When you found those different meanings from what you were actually expecting, would your initial reaction be surprised, you know, angry, confused, scared? What were you feeling?
1: Definitely not angry. How dare you not make the song exactly what I'm thinking? Definitely surprised, though. This was about going to a little wooded area.
3: Why do you think some songs repeat the same lyrical phrase over and over?
1: I think you hear it once and you're like, okay. You hear it twice, you're like, okay. You hear it three times and you're like, okay. Like, I think I'm getting it now. The more you're hearing it, the more you're actually having it process in your brain. You're being like, I think I'm actually understanding it. So it's kind of, the chorus is what gets stuck in your head. It's what actually kind of sticks with you because it's repeated so many times. It's kind of like the main focal point of the song. It's, you know, what's being repeated over and over.
3: Do you think some songs using fake words like na na na, for example, are there to induce playful feelings?
1: I think definitely it can be playful. I think it can be whatever mood you're trying to introduce. It could be very like happy, it can be loving, it can be mysterious. It can be whatever you're trying to portray, you know, in the like tune of how you're saying na na na or la da da.
3: Why do you think artists write songs about experiences that never happened to them? Do you think it could be for relatability?
1: I think just telling stories. Telling stories is so fun through songs. And even if that's not a story that like actually happened to you or even actually happened, it's still so fun to like hear a song and have it be a story. And I think it's important too, especially if it is like a story that happened to someone. It has purpose behind it and it has meaning. Even if it didn't happen at all, like it's a story and it has purpose and it has meaning. And it's there to teach a lesson.
3: It's a strange kind of comfort, really, how music can hold on to our emotions for us. Grief, hope, healing. These aren't always easy things to say out loud, but in a lyric, they can feel safe, familiar. As we listen to someone reflect on their connection to a song, we're reminded of our own, because maybe, just maybe, that's what makes music so powerful. It helps us say the things we didn't know how to say. For every person who's ever been moved by a song, there's someone who once sat with a blank page, trying to find the words. Next, we step into that side of the story, the artist's side. When ideas turn into lyrics and emotions turn into melody, it's not always easy. Vulnerability rarely is. But from that space, some of the most impactful lyrics are born. Let's hear what it means to write something that connects, not just with charts or radio play, but with people.
4: My name is Desdemona, and I am known as a spoken word artist and a hip-hop artist, so lyricist, songwriter, performer. I'm also a teaching artist.
3: Where was the place you grew up, and would you say it shaped your relationship with music?
4: So I grew up in a little town in southeast Iowa called Mount Pleasant. I definitely was around a lot of creative people, and I definitely think that the place that I come from shaped some of my like understanding, appreciation, exposure to music. I also lived across the street from the community swimming pool, and so I went there every single day, and over the loudspeakers every day there was music. I was on my way over here and I was listening to a station on my phone, and there was a song that came on. I'm like, oh, it's a swimming pool song, because I remember there are certain songs that trigger these memories from my childhood that they're older songs, and you know, they just take me back to the place that I grew up.
3: I wrote down here in your song It Don't Stop from the No Man's Land album, I had the following lyrics stick out to me.
5: Don't look at me cross-eyed, don't give me those cock eyes. Not gonna sit in the gritty, nope, not gonna downsize. I've held myself back because of your insecurities. I've been too nice, and it's clear you weren't hearing me.
3: basically what I took from that, the first word that came to my head was pretend. It seems that the person you're talking to is wanting you to try and fit a mold of someone that you're not, rather than just being yourself. And it also seems the person reacts with bitterness when you don't comply with their standards of who you should be. Can you please explain to me what these lyrics mean to you, why they seem to represent self-truth and honesty?
4: This song was inspired from an actual interaction that I had with somebody who I considered to be a friend. I know, you know, I will say, I think friends, sometimes we say the wrong things to each other. And so, you know, nothing against this person. And really, honestly, I'm kind of glad the interaction happened because it did show me where they were at in their head and where they were misunderstanding me or putting me in a certain category that, again, I don't care to fit into one singular category, and I don't think they would either if they were to step back and, like, examine what they were saying. But they literally said to me, like, yeah, I don't see you that way. I don't see you making that kind of music. I'm like, oh, well, I am making that kind of music, so you can't actually see me. Oh, okay. You know what I mean? Like, so, okay. And so those lyrics were directly influenced and inspired by that, what that person said to me. I feel like sometimes people want you to be, I don't know, maybe they feel like this person was an artist too. So maybe they felt like, oh, you're stepping into a different lane and I don't like it. And I feel like I need to tell you. And I'm like, I wasn't stepping into a different lane, but that's the perception. I've been doing it for a very long time. And so them saying that to me, it didn't really, like, it did frustrate and make me mad because I thought this is my friend and they can't see me. But I also, it was fuel to my fire. And so in some ways, I'm glad when people reveal themselves in that way because it just gives me inspiration.
3: Would you say lyrics and songs are often neglected to be taken into deeper account? Why or why not?
4: I think sometimes. It depends on what circles you're in. I think, like, you know, I exist in a arts community here in the Twin Cities, and I feel pretty deeply embedded in it. So I feel like I'm around people who are critically responding to stuff. But then if kind of step back and see, like, the broader picture, like, maybe in the mainstream realm, we're not being, like, as thoughtful or about lyrics. But I don't know. I mean, it's hard to say because I can think of many artists out there that are mainstream, right, that have interesting lyrics and have something to say. I don't feel like those things are neglected. I would hope that people would try to take a deeper dive or a deeper look into things, you know, for themselves. But I've definitely had people misunderstand my lyrics, or I've been talking to someone about someone's lyrics and they are not, like, understanding that it's a metaphor for something else. So I think in those situations, I just think it just requires a little bit of education, and that can be self-education or peer-to-peer education of, like, oh, well, what is a metaphor? You know, in song lyrics, how does that look and how does that sound, and what is that?
3: We all carry certain lyrics with us. They live quietly in the corners of our minds. Lines we hum when the day feels heavy, or verses that echo when everything else goes quiet. Some reminds us of who we've been, how far we've come. Others guides us toward who we're becoming, lighting the path with rhythm and truth. And when a song reaches us at just the right time, it doesn't just stay on the playlist. It stays in our story. That's the power of songwriting. It's memory set to melody, a moment bottled in sound. It allows a stranger's words to feel like your own, because in the end, to an artist, it isn't just sharing their voice. They're offering you a place to rest, to cry, to dance, and to feel seen. So maybe that's what makes music so timeless, not just how

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1: Hello, everyone, and welcome back to another episode of Show Up with Cameron Gran. I'm your host, Cameron Gran. As a reminder, I'm not a therapist. I'm just somebody going on his own mental health journey, giving you guys little tips and tricks that you guys can try. Hopefully, if you've learned anything from this podcast, it's just to advocate for yourself, which is more of a journey of self-exploration where you figure out what works in your own brain. Because when you can figure that out for yourself, it makes life just a little bit easier. Now, today I thought, since we all just got over the holiday and we're getting into the new year, making our resolutions, we're trying to start out 2025 as best as we can, even though a lot of crap has happened and it's only 12 days in. I wanted to break down an episode of a show, and it's actually a show that's recent to me, although it's been on for 3 seasons, but it was just a really big surprise. The show is called The Bear, and the episode I wanted to talk about is called Fishes. It's season 2, episode 6, and it's an episode that anybody could watch because it literally takes place before every event that you've seen in the show, and it's kind of, I think, one of the best episodes of television I've ever seen, and that's saying a lot. Anybody out there is familiar with August Osage County, or if you've watched Dinner Party from The Office, like the way that this episode of Fishes is written is like, I think, a masterclass in the tension that rises under the surface in like family scenarios. Because the major reason why it's called Fishes is because it's a celebration of Christmas, and they're breaking down like 7 fish dishes because of, I know this is something in Catholicism with 7 fishes, or maybe because my friend is Italian and I think his family also does this. So I don't know if it's because they're Italian or if it's like a Catholic belief, but it's basically like over the course of Christmas, you prepare 7 fish dishes to serve to honor the 7 fishes that were present for like the birth of baby Jesus. I was never part of my upbringing, but I was just very interested in more of the mental health dynamics at work. Because at the end of the day, this is a DPT podcast. I do try to break down as much as I can those scenarios. But I think the what I want to showcase with this episode is it is, I think, a really good example of what's happening under the surface of what's being said. Because if we didn't look further into what people told us, then you have a mother who's just stressed, who's trying to cook her food. Like, that is really what she says she's doing, and that's why she's stressed. But then at the same time, you have her 4 children, or 3 children, who are afraid to approach her because of the way that she reacts, and also, there might be a drinking problem, which is why her, like, Donna's her name, and she's played by Jamie Lee Curtis, and her daughter, his name's Nat, and throughout the episode, you see her constantly trying to, like, remove whatever alcohol is in the house, so, like, without telling us that she has a drinking problem, they're, like, showing that, like, her kids are preparing themselves to just, you know, be ready for when that like escalation of being not only an alcoholic goes on the same tier of what could be underlying mental health issues. Because throughout the show, Nat is the only character who's kind of trying to check in with people. And you can tell, like, talking about your emotions is definitely something that's not like acceptable or like well met in this family, because every time she asks, people get more and more upset because she keeps asking. And I will say, like, pestering maybe is what I'll give them for being irritated with her, but there is something I would do, something like Nat is doing, which is, if you tell me you're good and then you're like acting your normal self, then I probably won't ask you again how you're doing or if you need anything. But if you're like on the verge of what feels like a mental breakdown and you're telling me that you're good, but you're not giving me tasks to help relieve your stress, especially because Jamie Lee Curtis is kind of an older woman, and so like the amount of stress she's in doesn't feel healthy. And like as a child, I also would be concerned for my mother in this scenario, because it's one of the main dynamics, because you have Nat, who's kind of the only child who's around her mother a lot, and then you have one son who manages the restaurant, The Beef, so he's present, but he also is going through his own stuff, so he's kind of separating and not really opening up to people. And then you have Carmen, who her, I think the youngest child, who is so obsessed with becoming a chef, he kind of left. And he does similar to what Gordon Ramsay does over his chef journey, which he went to like France and then Copenhagen, or I don't know if he went to France, but he went, like, it's basically when you like tutor under very like prominent chefs, so that way you, when you develop your abilities as a chef, you're learning from masters. It is a fellowship that you can join. I've heard of this book because of other shows, and also Gordon Ramsay has talked about it on F Word and like some of his other shows, where he's just talked about how he trained as a chef. And so like Carmen, instead of facing up with like the underlining mental issues of his family, is using his talents in cooking to kind of avoid what's going on with his family, with himself. Because while you could watch this episode without watching anything else from The Bear, there is somewhat of like a reflection on the past that like when things are emotionally hard to address, he withdraws or he runs, kind of, because like things were blowing up with his mother, and then he ran away to New York and then also to Copenhagen instead of like facing up to them. And I will say, like, I understand this mostly because my own dynamic with my mother. I did not know originally that she was using. I had other things, like I thought things were happening at home that were like more like danger, or like, you know, things that as a child you can help with if your parent just opens up to you about. But it's harder to help somebody with their addiction, because usually they won't talk about it. And if you can't talk openly to me, who doesn't have an addiction, that's when like there's no trust there. Like, because I've talked to my sister who is still alive, because my mom passed away from an overdose. And really, the only benchmark I've ever expected from somebody is I'm more willing to like jump all the way back into a relationship with my parent or my sibling who has this kind of like addiction that she's dealing with when she's talking to me about it. Because I think I am somebody who needs communication to have a relationship of any kind with anybody. If you can't communicate with me, then it makes it hard for me to push through boundaries, especially because not everyone is as comfortable talking as I am, and I recognize that. But like, if you're not comfortable talking with me, but you're allowing these things to bubble under the surface, and then they're either A, exploding in our faces because you'd rather yell at me about something that you're making a bigger deal than it is, rather than addressing the real problem in the situation, or you're, you know, doing things that are worse for you. I think that I have also fallen into the trap of like asking somebody and then them getting upset at me because I won't let go of me asking whether or not they're okay, because they don't want to admit what's going on with them. And I brought up the show Mom, and I've broken down that on this podcast before, because while that show is a sitcom and they make like they do turn addiction like funny, and what I like about that is not that like, oh, it's funny so it's okay. It's more of like, oh, I've done this and I accept that. But like, now that I'm no longer in it, I can acknowledge as somebody who is an addict how like ludicrous some of my thinking was. And I can harness that reality into making better choices for my life today. But like, if you can't even admit what you've done or like acknowledge like your own actions and stuff, it's harder to like develop a relationship of trust. Because like, I cornered my mom and I had facts ready when she was before. I had to corner my mom with my siblings to get her to admit to us that she was using. But because she would not tell me if I asked her directly to her face, I had to find evidence for her to confess to me. And that's why it was hard. And then, because like, if my mom had just spoken to me about stuff, like, my mom was hanging out with my sister when she was about to, before she passed away, and my sister was still using, and like a thing that is like a what if, but like doesn't hold any merit because I can't change the past, is like if I'd asked my mom, maybe she would have been honest about like using again, but I didn't because I was trying to give her like freedom to hang out with her daughter, not knowing that they were kind of using together, and that's kind of something that I think about when it comes to this episode of The Bear Fishes. It's like everyone in the family knows that there's something in the underneath that nobody wants to address because they're all trying to put on the show of what Christmas is supposed to be. You're supposed to like have presents. You're supposed to be happy for each other. Like there's a character who's pregnant, and so they're also trying to not cause her stress. Like there are all these excuses to not address what could be a very hard, emotionally negative thing. And one of the big things that the first episode of The Bear talks about, so it's not a spoiler, but it's like, but it is another underlying current for this episode of Fishes, is like their older brother eventually like takes his own life. And they're trying to piece together why. And like I just said about my mom, he was also using. And so like, but he's not telling people. And so you have moments where like Carm is trying to connect with his brother Michael, who's played by John Bernthal. And then Jeremy Allen White is who plays Carmen. And they're trying to connect, and he's like, because Carmen has this big dream of opening his own restaurant called The Bear. And so he's like created this outline of what the restaurant would look like, and he's sharing it with his brother. And it's a very sweet moment, and his brother is excited for him, but you can tell, because like while he's being confessed to, that there's this underlying emotion at work. And I just love the subtext of the show. It's like I had to look up the Emmys because to me, if you could watch any show of television ever, I think that The Fishes, this episode, is one of, if not the best episode of television I've ever seen, because there are so many games at work. And I call it a game because it's like your subcontext and what's happening. It's like, so when you watch stuff, what the actors are doing is like what, it's kind of what they're working and what they're trying to show you. And then their subcontext is like what they're truly playing when they're saying these things. Like, sure, like, Carmen is confessing to his brother Michael that he wants to open this restaurant, and he's sharing that because he looks up to his brother and he wants to have this thing with him. And his brother is looking at the same thing because in another episode, Michael's talking about the fact that like he gave up on ever having a dream because he accepted that he was the one that had to have responsibility. Like dreams and good things were not for him. Like they're for his siblings to have, so that's why he supports them. Now, they haven't said that that's specifically his reason for doing it, but that's like something I put into place because I've seen a lot of the show. But it's like he's so proud of his brother for having this huge dream and wanting to start his restaurant with him, but at the same time he's looking at it and you can see that like there's something that he feels like he's lost along the way, that like he doesn't know if he can gain back enough to do this with his brother. And then while this is happening, like you have a lot of the other family dynamics at play. Like so many master actors are in this episode. Like I was not prepared for Sarah Paulson to show up. I was not prepared for like I know he's from Breaking Bad, but like he wrote the Van by the River like SNL sketch. He's like a big name comedy actor, and I was not prepared for him to be Donna, who is Jamie Lee Curtis's husband or ex-husband. I wasn't sure what they were playing with. But like you have also at the same point, like you have this father figure complaining to all like the other relatives who aren't directly in the home about Michael's failures and basically calling him a loser. And like unabashedly doing this in front of an entire table of people, so much to the point where like Michael's like throwing forks at him, and like this is a build up because earlier in the episode the dad threw a fork at his son, and so like you have these tensions like roiling up under the surface that like lead to this huge explosion at the end of this episode. And I looked up whether or not this episode earned Emmys, and it did. And then I looked up whether or not like Jamie Lee Curtis won an Emmy for the show, because it's I loved Everything Everywhere at Once, because to me it felt like people were finally giving Jamie Lee Curtis like opportunities to like actually showcase all her capabilities as an actress. And so like going from that to this show, I was like, oh my goodness, this woman is just so brilliant at acting. And like you see all these like dynamics at play with relatives, like, because like what I think everyone forgets sometimes when you watch television is like most of the time a lot of these actors on this show are not in other episodes. Like you don't know Jamie Lee Curtis is the mom until you get to this episode of Fishes, and then you see her like embody that and have these deep relationships with these people that she's meeting for the first time for this episode. And that's kind of what I was like blown away with, is like you just got that this was a huge like family that gets together and chaos ensues, but they also have a real deep love for each other, but they also have a lot of mental illness in their family. But because they're all people afraid to talk about things that are hard, it just boils under the surface. And so you don't get how bad it is until it gets to those extremes. Like at first you think that Donna is just having a stressful night cooking, like it's just about the cooking, and then you see her system of cooking, which is like setting timers like 5 minutes apart and not labeling them, so then she, every time that the timer goes off and she's getting drunker by the minute, she just is exploding and being like, oh, I gotta do all this stuff. And like she's like complaining like, why is nobody helping her? But then when they try to help her, she yells at them. So it's kind of like You set yourself up to not let anybody give you what you're looking for. And that's something that I really like that was explored through this episode, is Donna feels like none of her family loves her. But then when you watch the show, like you see all these characters trying, and then immediately her lashing out at them. And so when she starts complaining that nobody loves her and nobody wants to jump in and do like the hard stuff that she asks, it's not true, because we've seen them try, but she's so lost in her own narrative that she doesn't get the reality that's at work. Because John Mulaney plays like the husband of either in sister Donna, or because Sarah Paulson, I don't know how she's related, but she's not one of Donna's children. But I think she might be an aunt, because that's why she tells Jeremy Allen White, who is Carmen, that, listen, your family is very toxic and you need to focus on what you need to do to get to your dream. So I have a restaurant in New York. Please come to New York so you can stay on that path and focus, and I will support you doing that rather than getting lost in the sauce of a lot of people not addressing what's going on with them. And I think that's very beautiful. It's like, my dad kind of gave me a similar speech where he was like, I know you care about all these people, but they're not doing the work to A, support you, or B, when you are around them, they're more like trying to get you to solve, or like, I don't know, the show Things We Do in the Dark, or it's a show by Takeya Waititi, and there's like a vampire called like an energy sucker. I said that a lot about my family, where like they aren't trying to solve a problem, they're trying to steal your energy for themselves. Like they don't want to actually solve a problem, they just want to take up your energy. And I am somebody who, like, I need communication and compromise, because those are the things that I think lead to a better understanding and a better state of being in your life, and not everybody wants that. And you can't have open communication and actually get that stress relief if you're more focused on yourself or like your stressors rather than getting to the root of what the problem is. Like Donna feels like nobody's helping her, but she's not telling them that. And then like she's not recognizing it when they're trying to help. Like sometimes people try to help us and we don't see it because it's not what we need. I almost sometimes wish when I like somebody asked me to do something for them, if I sat down and said, hey, well, you asked me to be like to have more communication with you, but what I think is more communication, you don't respond to well. So when you ask me for better communication or like more like talking, what are you looking for? Like what is the like type of communication would give you what you need, if that makes sense? Like I don't need texting. And the reason why I don't need texting is because texting sets my triggers off, because people have used texting as a weapon against me, because they're texting, it's like Donna, instead of asking her family for help, will just crap on them and then say, you're not helping, if that makes sense. Like, you're not, like, asking for help. You're just trying to, stress dump on somebody. And then when they want to help you, you don't actually want them to help. Or if they do help, you want them to help while knowing how crappy they are as a person. And that's definitely like how texting has been used by, like against me in the past. Like, can you do this? Can you give me this? Or like I'm somebody who is very open and like easy to yes, but I need you to ask me up front. Like, for instance, I drive rideshare. I drive buses also. I sometimes get it. Like, we all have these stresses in our life. Sometimes we can't afford something. And I wish people were just upfront about not being able to afford a bus ticket. Like, if you can't afford it, just tell me. Like, I can't tell you how many times people are just like making up stories or trying to blame the app that's used, as though the app's the problem, not like them not being able to afford it. Like, I'm not a judgy person. Like, if you need a ride somewhere and it's very important to you, just say, I can't afford a ticket. Can you still take me? It's like, I don't know. It's like, I don't know why we lost, like, the ability to ask for what we need. And, like, I feel like so many of us just assume answers nowadays. We're not, like, allowing the real person in front of us to give us an answer, if that makes sense. Like, we think we know how people react, so we just don't ask, or we ask while assuming the worst. And I'm just not about that. I get why it's hard for people to give me the benefit of the doubt, because I have a reactive face and my face does not always match my emotions going on. And so sometimes people think I'm going to blow up at them because that's what my face is giving, but my mind is not doing the same thing that my face is doing. So like, people feel very judged, and I've told them, please, if you ask me something, don't judge what my face is doing. We have talked about the fact that my face is not a good benchmark. My face is the emotion happening, and then my mind is like how I think about what you asked. It's like, this is how I can help or how I would solve the situation. Let's forget about my face, because my face is my face. It's going to have its reaction. I can't control that. But I can still, as a person, figure out how to compromise and come to a conclusion with you. And that was the huge thing that they were building up with Donna, is just the fact that she wants things from people, but she's not actually letting those people guide her to a better solution or the stress relief that she's seeking. It is funny to me that like Donna makes this huge deal about asking for a minute once the food's done and the table's set. She asks just for like a couple of minutes just to calm down. But like, her son's there and he's like, please just come to the table. And she's like, no, I need a minute. I'll meet you there. But she's like really down and depressed. And like, you can see that on her face. And Carmen's just trying to push her, just be like, no, it's okay. I'll wait and we can go together. But she's just like insistent and kind of like daring him to go against her. It's very toxic, to be honest. And I think it's a masterclass of the danger of toxicity. Fish is the episode of Bear. And it's just, I know, it's so rich to me. And it felt very vivid and reminiscent of my own home life with my family. And like, because we've all been in a situation where we're trying to compromise with somebody and work with them and show them that we care, but they're like daring us to like step over the line so they have an excuse to like attack us. And so eventually Carmen does leave, but then she's over there steaming, and then at the dining room table, like, you now have the dad basically calling Michael a piece of, like, you know, crap, worthless, not going to amount to anything. Like, he's really, it's shocking to me the amount of toxic words coming out of his mouth. And there's 10, 11 people around this table, and not one of them are telling him to stop or like shutting down the conversation, because he, like, they moved away from it, but then it just kept coming back to this. And then this is when like John is like throwing forks, and like the biggest tension thing that like they almost dives into a fight. And then he says, if you throw one more fork at me, I'm going to come over and deck you. And so that's about to happen. And then everyone's afraid of Donna. And so that's when Donna enters, and they both kind of end their whole little spat. And then they're all just trying to be good for Donna, who you can just tell has been around and there's history. And she's the one that you gotta look out for when it comes to like holidays. Like, if she's happy, everyone's happy. But if she gets mad, the entire night's ruined, and you better pray that you go home with as little damage as possible. Like, you can just tell that. But the issue is, there are people like me who it's very hard to tell a lie and not tell somebody the truth. And so John Mulaney is asked to give like the prayer before dinner, and he really is doing a good job of like telling, because he's like a guest to the family, he's married to somebody, so he's not like part of the main family dynamic. So he's trying to like show Donna how grateful he is for all like that's been done. And then he's like thanking those two people for not going into fist fights. He's like saying how much he appreciates being part of the family. He's trying to do what any person I think would do to like try to diffuse the tension, which is just telling people that on a holiday, you're just really grateful and you love everybody in the room, and you want to like support that, and you wish people could just sit in that for a minute. Like, let's just remember that we all love each other, and despite what's being said, like, let's forget about it, and let's just dive into what we all love about each other and like focus on that. And that works for a second, and then Donna just hears it, and then somehow that drives her own things over the edge. So then she explodes and then leaves the room. And then now that we have Donna, who would destroy all of them, out of the room, the roiling tension that was part of the show comes back, because now we don't have the like the one everyone's afraid of. So then now we have that dynamic exploding. And then she leaves. And then, you know, finally, Mike throws the third fork at his father, and then it dives into a fist fight. And then you're like, okay, well, things are just going to go crazy from now on at this holiday party. And then the last thing that you expect is that, you know, Donna left because she was upset, and then she came back. Did she come back in a very fruitful way that was going to like benefit everybody? No, she came back in her car and she just crashed into the building, which is a choice. You know, I don't know what she was seeking from that, but it definitely is a way to, like, if you're trying to stop two people from fighting, driving through your home in your car is definitely the way to do it. I'm saying that facetiously. Don't actually do that, anybody listening. But it was just like, what is happening? And then you just see all this stuff, which is the past. And then the beautiful last shot of this episode is it's Jeremy Allen White, and you hear his brother yelling, you hear the horn from his mother's car, and then you see him focus in on these, they're not churros, they're eclairs, and he's looking at them, and there's like this fork stabbed through them, and you just see him trying to like bury like the trauma that's happening in front of him, because to me it is the freeze response. If you are somebody who leans on freeze heavily, you recognize it. It's like I can't process this. This is crazy. I don't understand why we're now here. I tried to be good with my brother. I tried to be good with my mom. And things are going on with them that, like, any amount of help, when you're healthy in your mind, wasn't going to help them. So you have to have that degree of separation. But, like, it takes time to know that, like, if somebody isn't receptive to your help, it's not your fault. But you have to have done the work to realize that. And it's just, I find it so beautiful because it plays on the dynamics that happen at home. Like, there are so many things that go on when you, like, meet your friends and family. Like, history is a part of it. Like, sometimes you go home and it's like you're back to being a middle schooler or a high school, depending on who you're around. And it's beautiful sometimes, and sometimes it's not. Like, there are people that I don't ever want to see or meet again, and it's because they said things about me or things happened with them. And instead of, again, talking to me or trying to explain what's going on, because my brain at the time didn't understand why I was losing friends or why people that I thought were close friends were, like, turning against me, I don't want to see them because of what they did to me when I thought that we were close friends, if that makes sense. Like, I don't need them to explain it. I just would rather not have them, you know, be a part of my life anymore. And I didn't used to feel that way about family. Like, I used to be somebody who believed in, like, family stick together because you love each other. Like, and love, I actually am somebody who used to believe growing up that, like, unconditional love was a thing in family. And then as I grew up, I realized I am sending so much unconditional love to all these people when all their love for me is conditional. It's transactional. And if I can't give them the transaction they're looking for, I have no merit to them. And that may not be, when you talk to them, how they talk to you about it, but, like, their actions speak the opposite of what they're saying, if that makes sense. That's why I realized that, like, actions do speak louder than words. And even though, because I will not tell somebody something that I do not mean. Like, if you're like, Cameron, you're talking rather, like, cagey, it's because my brain will not tell somebody I love a lie. Like, if you ask me a direct question, I'll try to answer it as truthfully as I can, but I won't give you a direct answer if my emotions or what I think isn't direct. I will try to say it as well as I can without hurting you, while also trying to, like, show that I care. And it was an unhealthy thing for sure. And, like, through DBT, I learned that degree of separation and how to be there and be better for my family. And so this episode, I definitely think that if you have family trauma, or if you're trying to understand, like, what I, like, just the way that DBT or, like, communication can have, like, if you don't have those things, like, the dangers at work, because I think what DBT grants somebody, especially me, is it's like, instead of emotions just happening to you, you're like in a room and you're like, oh, this emotion is flaring up. Let me make sure, like, through these, like, the circumstance I'm in, that what I'm feeling is warranted in this moment. If it is, we'll say, we'll check yes and go with it. If it's not, we'll check no and we'll go against what I'm feeling. But I have that, like, moment of processing before reacting. And I think that was very freeing. And it's also like, oh, you have that moment and you have this TV you're viewing your emotions through. And then you're like, is this person somebody I care about? Like, should they have power over me? No. If the answer is no, then it's kind of like it just bounces off force field. Love is hard, because when you love somebody, they have more, like, unfortunately, they have more power than you want them to have, but it's because you care about them so much. And I'm not going to cancel that out, because I think that you should have people that you love and care about that much. But it's also about, you know, setting boundaries up front so they know what your expectations are. Because otherwise, you're just playing a game that nobody wins, because you can't learn to communicate with somebody if they don't want to do that work with you, which is a hard lesson to learn. But yeah, that's it for this episode. I really hope that you will go to season 2, episode 5, Fishes. It might be episode 6 of The Bear, and watch it. Again, if you're into acting, if you're just into good television, it's so amazing, the nuances and tension and like payoff. I can't even tell you. It's just, I haven't seen television like it in a long time. Like, it, beautiful. Like, I can't, I want to say I can't even tell you again, but like, I'm speechless because I feel like I walked out a changed person, and I did not expect that from an episode of The Bear. It was really fun. Even though, like, there's a lot of hard issues, it's like you're on this journey, and a lot of the journey feels familiar. And so a lot of the dynamics you don't have an opportunity to address in your family, you can get it out through this episode, because that is why I felt like it helped me. But no matter what, I do hope that throughout this week, as we're decompressing from the holiday, I know January is usually like the moment we forget about whatever happened over the holiday and New Year's. Just like take a moment this week and just remember, like, it's okay. Take a breath. And that it's important to make time for yourself, because when you do that, you remind yourself to show up for yourself, because you matter.
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0: Let's go back. Let's go back to a Mixie Monday. And that's what today is. We're back. Hey guys, it's Mixie Mon... Hey guys, it's Mixie May. And we're on Mixie Monday. And today I'm here with a very special person. Would you like to introduce yourself?
1: Hi, I'm Frankie. Thank you.
0: Mm-hmm.
1: Friend of Gabrielle's for a long time.
0: Yeah,
1: she's back in Minnesota.
0: Oh, okay.
1: That's all.
0: Period.
1: Yes.
0: Woo! Yes, we got Frankie in the building tonight. She is a recurring guest on Mixie Monday, mm-hmm. but she's the first guest of Mixie Mondays at 6 p.m. So I'm very honored for you to actually be here.
1: Ooh, I'm very excited. I'm honored.
0: Yes, you're blessing everyone tonight.
1: Yep. Thank you.
0: Yep. Frankie is my good friend, and we're going to bless you.
1: Yes. This music that we have queued up, I'm very excited. We're blessing on this muggy, kind of cold.
0: You know what? We like it, though.
1: I know. We do like it. It's finally fall.
0: It's fall, y'all.
1: Yes. Mm-hmm.
0: It's our season. Like, our birthdays are coming up.
1: Grab your big sweaters. It's the first day of fall.
0: Scarves. Where's your PSL, girl? Pumpkin spice latte. Yeah, we got the vibes in here. The next song we have is called Enjoy the View, because we're enjoying the view. Well, mm-hmm. my view's Frankie, so.
1: Oh, my view's Gabrielle.
0: You mean Mixie Monday. Oh, shoot, I'm calling myself Mixie Monday.
1: It's Mixie Monday.
0: Okay.
1: Right.
0: Yes. So we got some more music for you guys. We picked the music and vibes mm-hmm. based on Just Dance.
1: Yeah, we were playing Just Dance the other day, and mm-hmm. it was getting our dancing blood going,
0: mm-hmm.
1: and so now we're bringing that energy on to the show.
0: Yep, to the people, and cool. yep, that's what we're gonna do. And the next song you hear is Enjoy the View. So enjoy.

0: What You Want, and that was the last song you guys listened to. What You Want by
1: Angèle
0: and Justice.
1: Mm-hmm.
0: Mm-hmm. They're French.
1: Shout out to my Frenchies.
0: Mm-hmm.
1: Shout them out.
0: Who's your favorite French person?
1: Well, Angèle is mm-hmm. one of my favorite French artists. Stromae. Oh, I hit the mic. Stromae is another French artist. He did that song, Papa Ute.
0: Oh.
1: Ute, Papa Ute. You know that song?
0: I think so.
1: Probably.
0: Mm-hmm.
1: Yeah, those are the things.
0: Some French people walked into fairgrounds yesterday, and they were pretty much everything. I was really obsessed with them.
1: Yeah.
0: The man's name was Theo. And I was like, oui.
1: Did he say Theo?
0: No, they were speaking French, and then they like literally put on like the most like perfect like American accent.
1: Oh wow.
0: Kind of like I could tell they weren't like American, mm-hmm. but like they were speaking in French, and I was like, I know Whoa. A few words.
1: Whoa.
0: Je m'appelle, like they said that. Mm-hmm. And then they were talking, and I was like, yeah, y'all are everything. They came in with a cute dog. Yeah, it gets crazy up in there, but yeah, so you guys just listened to like the first few songs we had. It was a little light, mm-hmm. but we're coming in with something heavy and deep and
1: right.
0: and emotional.
1: Okay,
0: next.
1: I actually don't know what it is.
0: Yeah,
1: that'd be a surprise for me.
0: We were talking about how all these songs were like giving Just Dance, and then I literally played these songs, and I was like, these are the least dancey songs.
1: You know exactly. Well, that was the warm up we were saying.
0: Yeah,
1: like, that's the warm up. You gotta get your stretching song to warm up,
0: yes.
1: and then now we're getting into the Just Dance.
0: Now we're getting into the Just Dance, and we're ready to dance. It was because we were posting.
1: Mm-hmm.
0: So if you guys want to check out the Instagram, maybe you came from the Instagram.
1: Yes.
0: Hopefully you did. And if you want to check it out, it's Mixy May at MIXYMA3. And Frankie, you can plug yourself too.
1: Oh yeah. My Instagram. Oh, wait.
0: You got it. Don't worry.
1: My Instagram is FRCNKIE_.
0: Mm-hmm.
1: Check me out. I also reposted.
0: And she has cute posts.
1: Yes. Mm-hmm. Yes.
0: I've taken a lot of them, but like
1: no, yes, actually I've taken like 60% of my pictures.
0: Mm-hmm.
1: But I have some fun stuff in there. More to come.
0: Oh, you dropping?
1: I'm dropping more posts. I want to start posting more.
0: New Frankie post just dropped.
1: Yeah, new Frankie post, probably more. I want to start doing more casual posting. Just kind of like less pressure on the Instagram, you know.
0: I love that.
1: Thank you.
0: I really love that. There's like this Twitch streamer. She's posting like every day for 365 days because she's like, it's weird to not be weird. That's what she's like, her
1: and
0: slogan.
1: True. It's
0: like,
1: true.
0: You know?
1: Because I think I'm like thinking about like when we were first posting on Instagram, I remember one of my posts on Instagram when I first had it was like a bottle of Sprite and like on a park bench. Or yeah, I just like found it and I took a picture of it.
0: And that
1: was my Instagram post. Like
0: all my
1: bring back just casual posting. I love that.
0: Let's do it.
1: Just, like,
0: as I'm like
1: things you find.
0: Even though like I have like 7 Instagrams and they're run accordingly, you know,
1: right.
0: but like I am so casual with all of them at the end of the day.
1: Right.
0: And you know, I remember getting flamed like in high school for like my corny like Instagram captions.
1: No, but that was such a beautiful time of Instagram, I think. Like just kind of like not putting so much pressure on it, because I feel like with the influencerness sometimes, like I love the influencer, but sometimes you just gotta post on Instagram.
0: Female and boss, well that's what the shirt says.
1: What? Wait, what?
0: Female boss, well that's what the shirt says. That was a caption I had.
1: Oh.
0: Female boss, well that's what the shirt says.
1: That's awesome.
0: No, yeah, it's still up if you guys want to like check it out and give it a like.
1: Go look for it.
0: Yeah, we'll repost it on our Instagrams.
1: Yeah, please,
0: we'll
1: please.
0: Do that. Okay, yeah, we're gonna give you something heavy, emotional, and good to dance to. This is Where Have You Been?

0: And the last song you listened to was Promiscuous. I would say the last two songs we listened to had impact on Gen Z, wouldn't you say?
1: Mm-hmm.
0: Those last two songs.
1: Yes, definitely the last two songs.
0: Those shook up Gen Z.
1: Truly.
0: Like, where have you been? Just Dance. Like, let's be real.
1: No one...
0: The Hamza edit.
1: And the Hamza edit.
0: And the Hamza edit with Promiscuous.
1: You're just doing it while listening.
0: We literally were. Was it him or was it the girl that got her braces off?
1: No.
0: Oh.
1: Wait, no, I think it was Hamza, but I think she did a different song.
0: But
1: it was the same, like, movement.
0: Yeah, they're, like, smiling, and they're, like, Promiscuous.
1: Yeah, exactly.
0: You tease. If you could see my teeth right now.
1: Yeah.
0: And I'm, like, cheesing and stuff. But, like, if you're tapped in, you know exactly what we're talking about, and we don't even need to explain it. Like, you heard those songs, and you saw it, you know?
1: You felt that.
0: You felt it.
1: And then, Where Have You Been, Rihanna? I haven't listened to that song in maybe years. And then a few months ago, I listened to it in full again. I said, this is one of the greatest songs ever written. Like, it's so good.
0: Peak.
1: And then on Just Dance, it's one of the hardest Just Dance ever.
0: I did it, and it was hard, and I was out of breath.
1: They have you, like, crawling on the ground. Like,
0: they do, and I committed.
1: So and good.
0: I committed. I remember in, like, middle school, we would put on Just Dance and like on like the projector, and we're like doing the YouTube videos.
1: Yeah, no, me too. And that was like my PE class.
0: Like, that was our moment of like exercise, of movement, as they say.
1: That was like our end of the year in elementary school. Like, I think our last 2 years, our end of the year unit was Just Dance for PE class. Like, that's
0: Like
1: in the big gym, and then they would have it on the TV. The projector, and it was all of us, like a bunch of like 30 kids or something, and they have us doing it. It was so funny.
0: So what's your favorite Just Dance dance?
1: Ooh.
0: Mine was Promiscuous. Like, I had a lot of fun doing it.
1: Yeah.
0: The other night.
1: I think Promiscuous is really fun. I think my favorite, because I had 4 and 14 in my house growing up. I think my favorite is Can't Take My Eyes Off of You.
0: Oh,
1: Just too good to be true. And it's the two girls and, like, their little the pink and yellow dresses.
0: Oh, yeah.
1: It's so fun.
0: I like that one. And I love the Psy Gentleman one, because
1: that one's so hard.
0: And I also like... I don't know. I did 4. Was that what Boom was from?
1: Boom was from 3.
0: I had 3.
1: Yeah.
0: I had 3, and that's like the one like I remember doing like all of the dances to.
1: Moves Like Jagger. That one was also really fun.
0: Oh yeah. Black China.
1: Oh yes.
0: I love that one. Yeah. But speaking of Boom, I guess that'll be the next song I play, because thank you, Frankie, for finding us this song, because Boom.
1: We couldn't remember any other lyrics of the song. That was kind of the only...
0: Yeah, we just remembered the dance, which was, like, not helpful, but we knew it was, like, a reggaeton song, so it's, like, we knew enough, but we found it, and Boom, that's all we gotta say.
1: Boom, here it is.
0: Boom, here it is.

0: When are you going to give it? Give it up to me. When are you going to do it, Frankie? I'm waiting. I'm joking. But if you guys are tuning in now, you are listening to Mixie Monday, and I am your
1: DJ.
0: Mixie May. And I'm here every Monday at 6 p.m. for a little, you know, dance break in your Monday. You know, they say, ugh, Mondays. But I say, hey, Mondays. Hey. That's what I say.
2: Hey.
0: Yep. A. But yeah, if you like tuning in and listening to this nonsense, you can listen every Monday. And you can tune in again on demand anytime on the WFNU app. Yeah, check it out. And you can listen to my past two shows. But don't worry, we still got some more music for you guys and more giggles and more advice, because they call us the advice girls too.
2: And true.
0: And they do. Do you have any work? Could you give us some words of wisdom, maybe, Frankie? You know. Mm-hmm. Female boss. Well, that's what the shirt says. That's what I have for you guys.
2: My words of wisdom are, without art, Earth is just eh. And I've always said that.
0: Literally, eh. Frankie said that to me. We were talking about creativity and just like us being like creative individuals and like whatever. And she hit me with, well, art. You literally said that and I died. Like, it genuinely, it was like when I heard like pressure makes a diamond. Like, it like had that level to me. Like, I'm going to be saying it now. Without art, the Earth is just.
2: And true.
0: My aunt
2: used to say it to me.
0: Oh, really?
2: She was a crafter. That's where I got my crafting from. And I think it's like, I've seen that quote like on mugs and like Pottery Barn things. I don't know.
0: It's millennial.
2: But it's so funny. It is very millennial core, but I kind of love it.
0: I see the picture of Earth when they say it. It's like the one you would just like see, like a poster of like in school.
2: Yes.
0: And it says like,
2: but it's actually, it's like so true.
0: It's so true, because without art, Earth's just
2: truly, because that's like, I think that that's what humanity, the whole point of humanity, whole point of humans is to be creative and
0: what's your medium?
2: My medium, I'm a filmmaker.
0: Okay.
2: Yeah, I just went to film school, so I I'm mostly editor.
0: Okay. Editor, can you edit this in for me? Is that you?
2: That would be me.
0: That would be you?
2: Yes,
0: okay.
2: Yes.
0: Okay. Mm-hmm. That's very... Frankie, she's good. She films and stuff.
2: Yeah, I like to film. I like to edit. Mostly, music video stuff.
0: Yeah.
2: Yeah.
0: Well, that's awesome. I love creative people and my creative friends. So we have a music video coming soon. Just wait for that, guys.
2: Stay tuned.
0: We got big things happening. That's what I love telling them, the listeners. I got big things happening, because they know I got big things happening.
2: And they'll be tuned in.
0: And guess what? I feel like this next song might feel like the right song to put in next.
2: Okay.
0: I'm saying a whole lot of words. I hope y'all know that. And I'm like, literally, I feel like I'm on a first date. Like, literally. And I'm also like coughing and I'm like dying.
2: No,
0: and like,
2: but
0: it's Reach Out, I'll Be There. And you said you had a story to share.
2: My preface for this song.
0: Okay.
2: This song is so beautiful. I love the song. But also, the Stranger Things cast. The Stranger Things cast did a cover of this with James Corden.
0: This was that.
2: Yes.
0: What happened to James?
2: He's just kind of, what is, trigger warning, James Corden.
0: Oh, yeah, trigger warning.
2: That their cover, it's like a little mashup, and then, but they're all like incredible singers, of course, because like Caleb and Gayton are actual like Broadway singers.
0: Yeah.
2: And Finn has his own music, and then No Shepherd's there.
0: Making me crazy.
2: Yeah, exactly.
0: Like Finn Wolfhard.
2: But they're all so talented. It's awesome. James Corden, trigger warning, but
0: He's like, not in this one, though. Don't worry. He's not in. This is the Four Tops, the original.
2: Yeah, the original.
0: The final four, they would say.
2: Right, exactly. So, yeah, that's my preface.
0: I love that.
2: And the song is incredible. And check out that cover of Stranger Things cast.
0: Check it out. Speaking of Stranger Things, have you seen Adults? I know Gaten's in that.
2: Oh, I saw the first season of it, but didn't they just come out with the second season?
0: And I've seen like a few episodes. It's so funny. That show like makes me pee my pants.
2: It's so funny.
0: It literally makes me pee my pants.
2: I love the one episode from season one of the one who's like off. Like always making friends.
0: And yes, like the friend slut. Like yes. literally no, because Anton's me because what in this new season there's an episode where he's like literally so evil to his family. It's like he's the sweetest person alive, and then it's like, shut up, mom. Like it's so good. Shout out, mom and dad.
2: That.
0: But this is Reach Out, I'll Be There.
2: Mm-hmm.
0: Enjoy.

0: And that was perfectly. You know what? This show is going perfectly, wouldn't you say?
1: I agree.
0: I also really agree. We're coming to the end of our show. Our show, because Frankie, this is ours.
1: Ours.
0: Thank you. Thank you for being here.
1: Thank you for having me.
0: Of course. Yay. Like, I heard this girl was going to be here on a Monday, and I said, let me steal ya.
1: Yes.
0: Let me steal ya.
1: I'm so happy to be here.
0: Well, just know when you come back, you're always invited back.
1: Thank you. When you
0: come back, you're always... Yep.
1: Thank you.
0: Yeah, no problem. Love you.
1: Love you.
0: But yeah, we actually have one more song, and it's going to be Gun Show. Shout out Kia. I know you're listening.
1: Yes.
0: They played for Little Hero. They DJ'd and they opened for them.
1: So awesome.
0: Yeah, and it was really awesome and it was really cool. And the song's called Gun Show, but some reason I was thinking of like the State Fair.
1: Mm-hmm.
0: When I think of this song, the Minnesota State Fair. Because
1: do you associate it with the State Fair, or just kind of that's the?
0: I don't know, like gun show. Like I think of the word gun show, and I think of like a fair. Like I'm obviously not thinking of like an actual gun show,
1: right?
0: But like in my head, like
1: gun show is something that like that's kind of a fair thing.
0: Yeah, like back to the 50s. Like I think of the Minnesota State Fair,
1: right?
0: And that's been like heavy on my mind recently.
1: Is it heavy on your mind? You know that song?
0: Yes, FK Twigs.
1: Well, yes.
0: You're good.
1: Well, you didn't react.
0: Because I'm a little slow. I don't know. That car that said, I'm slow, as their license plate, literally me.
1: No, and real.
0: And real. Okay, well,
1: one of those days.
0: I'm going to stop yapping and play this last song, because I've talked total nonsense to you and the people. But if you want to come again, you can listen to my show, On Demand, on the WFNU app, or again next Monday at 6 p.m. because I'm live every Monday. And this is Gun Show. You guys have a beautiful rest of your day.

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